0: 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With ratification officially completed by all parties on June 25th, 2026, a collective bargaining agreement has been reached between the University of Northern British Columbia, that's UNBC, and its faculty association, the UNBC-FA, which generally represents who you might refer to as the profs, along with numerous other teaching and library staff. That's about 375 people. Speaking with us today on the agreement is UMBC Provost Dr. Michelle S. Beaulieu, who can grant us a perspective on the administration side of things. But what is a provost? In Canadian universities, they are what you call the chief academic officer. Okay, so what does the provost do? They are responsible for overseeing resource allocation, strategic planning, and academic operations, all the while ensuring alignment with the institution's academic mission, in this case, UMBC's mission, vision, and values. We'll post a link on the web post. To do this, the provost typically supervises deans and other academic leadership roles. Dr. Beaulieu, is that an accurate description of your role at UMBC so far?
1: That is a fantastic description of a very large, sometimes unwieldy, but very comprehensive portfolio.
0: Okay. And about the collective bargaining agreement, the parties reached a tentative agreement on June 9th. UMBC Faculty Association members ratified that agreement on June 19th, 2026. And UMBC's Board of Governors ratified the agreement on June 25th, 2026. It has a rubber stamp, so to speak. Before asking Dr. Beaulieu how things went on the administration side of things, we'll posit that one to Dr. Jacqueline Holler to introduce the unions or faculty association's perspective. Dr. Jacqueline Holler is a UMBC professor in the Department of History, Women's Studies, and Gender Studies, also chair of Global and International Studies. And she also happens to be chief negotiator for the UMBC Faculty Association. Thanks for speaking with CIFA Radio today.
2: My pleasure.
0: Okay. I should ask you, when did this bargaining begin?
2: Oh, my goodness. So it seems like a long time ago now. It began officially when we sat down for the first time in June 2025. So our previous agreement expired on June 30th, 2025. So this one actually takes effect last year, if we can put it that way. It was a kind of a delayed process, and people will be familiar with the provincial bargaining context that we work in. And so people might have heard about the BCGEU strike and some of the other rumblings around other sector unions. So when all that dust settled, we were also able to settle.
0: It is not totally uncommon for collective bargaining agreements to take effect retroactively in a number of instances this has happened.
2: Absolutely.
0: Of course, no situation exists where absolutely 100% of people are 100% satisfied, but the bargaining process that led to this agreement appears to have gone fairly smoothly. Is that your assessment?
2: Absolutely. The last two rounds actually have been collegial, really professional, good relationships at the table, productive disagreement, the kind you should have at a university, right? So I would say in both of the last rounds, we've been pretty satisfied with the way things have gone in terms of the actual nuts and bolts of the process. You know, some people say a collective agreement or any kind of negotiation should result in an agreement that no one's happy with, right? No one's ever going to be absolutely happy because it's an agreement between two parties. But we think some really positive progress was made in this agreement, and we're certainly content with the way things went. And I don't know how long you've been at UNBC, but some of your listeners will know that it wasn't always so, right? We had to go on strike in 2015, again in 2019. We had some tough labor times. So it's really nice to see these negotiations going more smoothly.
0: So that's Dr. Jacqueline Holler, chief negotiator for the University of Northern British Columbia's Faculty Association. Let's spin things back around to Provost Dr. Bill Yu, representing the administration side of things at UNBC. The bargaining process that led to this agreement appears to have gone fairly smoothly. Is that your assessment from your side of things?
1: Yeah, I would agree. You know, the overwhelming favor of the agreement, it was 96.4% of membership voted to ratify, I think reflects, and in the board's unanimous ratification of it as well, does reflect the positive constructive relationship that exists and continues to grow between the university and the faculty association. You know, bargaining, you know, it can always be difficult. I mean, it's just nature often of collective bargaining, but this was professional, it was respectful. Everyone engaged on both bargaining teams was working towards the best interest of UNBC and our students.
0: Now, Dr. Bill Yu, as the provost, you are representing the administration side of things. From that end of things, what does this agreement mean for UMBC from your perspective as a UMBC administrator?
1: What this means, though, is moving forward, is that it provides clarity. It moves forward in meeting both the collective needs of both the university as the employer, as well as the faculty, on looking at how the university is run, how individuals are compensated in a fair and equitable way for the teaching, the research, the service they do for the institution. And it also speaks to the very much collegial and bicameral way that universities are governed. So, you know, collective agreements are the cornerstone in terms of how we operate as an institution. It provides, as I mentioned, clarity, provides surety. It also ensures, by reaching an agreement, that, you know, we're really recommitting to a shared commitment to fostering a strong and supportive environment for faculty, staff, and students. I mean, that's the purpose of agreements. It also ensures that, you know, mechanisms by which we deal with issues that may come up, because inevitably issues do come up. Universities are very complex, even particularly during the current situations we find ourselves provincially and nationally. But it does set, say for a better word, an understanding of where on key issues we find ourselves. The other things that the collective agreement does, it also moves forward to ensuring certain aspects that are related to retention of the fantastic faculty we have at UNBC. We often focus upon wage increases. I mean, that's often, I think, what the media does seem to pay particular attention to. But also, you know, one of the things that part of this process is there's discussions about benefits, where there needs to be movement based upon current situations that may have changed since the last agreement, looking at also issues relating to professional development and how both how the institution can support what is needed for individuals to continue their own professional career journeys and an introductory. It also is a mechanism often to identify different issues that are emerging that may be outside of the collective agreement, but as individuals will see, you know, when the agreement does and the finalized version get posted, memorandums of understanding also come out of this in terms of looking at various issues that we know are important to faculty, important to the university moving forward. So, yeah.
0: We also spun this question over to Chief Negotiator for the Faculty Association, Dr. Jacqueline Haller, on what this collective agreement means for UMBC from her perspective. Or perhaps more to that, maybe what doesn't it mean? I'm going to assume it doesn't mean that there's a strike on the horizon. As you mentioned earlier, there was difficulties in 2015, 2019. That's not on the table. Hooray.
2: Yeah, absolutely. I am very happy to say that, you know, we now have a very lengthy agreement that's going to take us into 2029. So for students now at UNBC, they can kind of have a sigh of relief and say, you know, nothing's going to disrupt my education in the way that, you know, unfortunately, we recognize that in 2015 and 2019, it was disruptive for students, you know, and we had wonderful support from the students, but there's pain around that. So there won't be any of that pain in the foreseeable future. And hopefully in 2029, we're going to sit down and have productive bargaining again.
0: It basically means continuity. Something,
2: absolutely.
0: Something
2: yeah.
0: You can count on. That's great.
2: Absolutely. And I mean, what I would also say is you'll have happy profs and SLIs and senior instructors and librarians and all those people we represent because, you know, we made some good gains, not only in terms of keeping up with the cost of inflation, but more importantly, maybe on wellness. So benefits, things like physiotherapy that we had really bad benefits for. I know profs get bad backs. We sit way too much. So some of these benefits are going to definitely make the person at the front of the room happier. So that's a good thing.
0: So that sounds like one of the highlights. If you'd like to add a few more to that list, what did you get out of the deal you felt was particularly important? Maybe what did UMBC get out of it? Did you have to compromise or give up anything you already had? Or where do you want to start with that?
2: Yeah, I mean, when we talk about giving up things we have, we call those concessions and we don't make them lightly. Obviously, there are always things that need to be clarified, and sometimes the employer brings those to the table and we're happy to agree. So no, we did not give up anything, although there were some items that the employer brought where we're like, wow, that makes a lot of sense. We need to clarify that. Let's do that. In terms of, you know, what we got, if you want to put it like that, we have two categories of members broadly. You know, you mentioned how many members we have. We have about 240 people who are full-time and permanent. So those would be your assistant professors, your associate professors, your full professors, but also librarians, SLIs, and senior instructors. But we also have sessional instructors. And those are about a third of our members. And those are people who are paid by the course. They don't have much job security. Sometimes students don't even know who's at the front of the room. Like, is this a prof? Is this, you know, someone on a contract? Those people are our most vulnerable members. And so we wanted to make gains for them. And we achieved something we've been trying for since 2014, which is that they get compensation linked to their seniority. So the more they teach, the better they get at teaching, the more they're going to be paid. So we think that's really positive. And we also achieved gains for them in terms of actually being guaranteed that their courses won't be taken away from them. So we're feeling pretty good about that. And we always try to balance, let's make sure that we're doing things for our most precarious and vulnerable members, not just for the folks like me who have been here for 23 years in a professorial position.
0: I suppose that's a really important factor in the whole thing, to create some security for people who are coming into the faculty association so that you can retain that talent into the into the future. They don't just drop off and disappear.
2: Absolutely.
0: Long-term planning.
2: Yeah.
0: So with both sides of this collective agreement satisfied enough to agree on the agreement, I thought I'd ask for a bit of context. And as it turns out, Provost Dr. Beaulieu used to, at one time, be a faculty member at a different institution where he was a professor of history and also studied film, spent a lot of time in Northern Ontario around Thunder Bay, and eventually got a PhD exploring, you may have guessed, labor politics, to name a few things on the resume. And while the provost does not have a direct role in the actual negotiations, they do try to guide the conversation from the administration end of things during the process. It appears that you've had your feet in both worlds, maybe opposite sides of the bargaining process in the past. Do you think the perspectives that these different experiences have brought benefits the collective bargaining process from your view?
1: Yeah, well, I think, you know, again, yeah, I would say yes. I mean, from what I've seen in terms of the process here, because it had already begun before I'd arrived, a lot of mutual respect. I mean, one of the roles that a provost does do outside of bargaining is I monthly meet as part of the joint committee to oversee the collective agreement with the executive of the faculty association. I also am the individual that directly works with the grievance officers. So, and one of the things that struck me since I've arrived has been the mutual respect in all of the discussions I've been in, where there may be disagreements or there may be misunderstandings or there may be challenges on different items. But the one thing that's been, you know, very nice to be engaged within, it has been, again, that mutual respect, the professionalism, everyone wanting to work towards what is best for the institution. You know, I made a joke recently that, and I don't know how many provosts at other institutions may say this, I actually look forward to the meetings with both the union executive as well as the grievance officers, because we have some fantastic people here at UNBC that are working within the faculty association. And by far, they're all dedicated towards the institution. They are dedicated towards our students. And it's been an absolute pleasure working with them on many complex issues.
0: All right, so it would appear that things have moved along fairly hunky-dory, at least for this particular collective bargaining process. So if you're listening to this news segment on CFUR 88.7 FM The Fur, hoping for some juicy labor politicking drama, you didn't find it. So join us as we jump into a hypothetical worst-case scenario. First, with Faculty Association Representative Dr. Jacqueline Holler. If it was ever determined that the university and even its board of governors was totally out of hand, the university is falling apart at the seams, would the BC Ministry of Post-Secondary Education and Future Skills be able to come in and make everything right? Or, you know, what happens when literally no one gets along at all? It just, there's no way out of this situation.
2: Yeah, that's a really interesting question. As you probably know, you know, universities are constituted, well, the four research universities, of which UNBC is one, are constituted under the University Act, and they have a huge amount of autonomy. So it's really up to the Board of Governors and the Senate to run this place and make sure it doesn't fall apart. And, you know, the president works for the Board of Governors. And so, you know, he's the one who's supposed to be making sure everything's in order. And if he's not doing it, it's the Board of Governors that has to step in and say, look, you know, you're out of here, or whatever it is, right? And fortunately, UNBC is an extraordinarily well-run university. We're not experiencing some of the pains that a lot of universities across Canada are experiencing right now. For example, because they over-relied on international students to pay the bills, right? So I think we've had a pretty prudent administration here at UNBC. So I can't imagine what would have to happen for the government to step in. It's just not something that happens because the whole system has so many checks and balances built into it with this bicameral governance of Senate and the Board of Governors, and then both of them really keeping an eye on, you know, the Senate on the academic mission, the Board of Governors on all the financial and business kind of stuff associated with the university. So, you know, that is a bit of a wild question because I just don't think it's going to happen. So may we never see such a day, let's put it that way. And at UNBC, I don't think we need to worry about it.
0: Thanks so much for that. And now University of Northern British Columbia Provost Dr. Beaulieu. If it was ever determined that the university was totally out of hand, you know, there's torches and pitchforks all over the place, make everything right, or what higher power could come in and intervene to sort things out? Or is it totally?
1: Yes, I actually don't, to be honest, and maybe this is not to use for the, I actually don't know the answer to that because I'm new to BC. So bargaining in BC, the one thing I have learned is bargaining in BC for universities is very different than where I was in Ontario. So even the nature of how we deal with general wage increases, I mean, the province has a balanced measures mandate. This is something that other provinces do not have in place. So there are certain guidelines, guardrails, I don't know what the word would be, about how, especially fiduciary aspects of collective agreements, like sort of the window by which you can actually operate within. That was something that is very much new to me. So the rest of the question, I actually don't know the answer to that. What I can say, though, is, you know, where collective bargaining has its issues isn't about the actual collective bargaining process. It's about the culture and the atmosphere that exists, at least in my opinion, at the institution prior to, I mean, and this can go back many years, and also following a collective bargaining. I mean, it shouldn't be viewed as you get together when a contract is up, you have discussions to work out things. It needs to be a very much holistic, where if there is a good and a strong academic culture, there is good collegial professional relationships between the university administration as well as the faculty association. That's what leads to the nature and type of bargaining that we just went through. Because there already is a certain level of trust, a certain level of understanding. It's not you're going in to build bridges. You already have bridges that exist, and you're teasing out different aspects about how you walk along those bridges together.
0: I suppose to summarize a little bit, a certain amount of value should be placed on developing and maintaining ongoing relationships rather than waiting for agreements to expire and then sorting everything out then.
1: Yeah, exactly. And I think that's the role that, and going back to what I mentioned earlier about provost have a role in with the joint committee that oversees the agreement and meeting with the union executives frequently. Because that's where a lot of, you know, in my opinion, a lot of the work actually gets done and a lot of the developing common understanding, working through both opportunities and also challenges in between bargaining actually do occur. So one aspect that universities often come up with in very healthy dialogue will lead to memorandums of understanding that, and again, you know, it's collective agreements. Sometimes issues emerge that are not covered in collective agreements. It's in coming together, proactively addressing them. Sometimes they may have a sunset where the MOU that you have may suit its purpose and need. Sometimes those MOUs inform what are items that will be discussed during the next round of collective bargaining. Sometimes MOUs come out of collective bargaining because there are items of concern, but there needs to be much more work being done in discussion on it because they could be complex. It's all of that dialogue that occurs and how, you know, articles or elements of an agreement are interpreted. I mean, that's where the success in knowing that you have a healthy institution is you have that open, consistent, and constant communication between the university as well as the faculty association.
0: Dr. Michel S. Beaulieu, Provost for University of Northern British Columbia, thank you so much for providing that insight into this aspect of your world. It's appreciated.
1: You're welcome, and anytime.
0: Often when we turn on the news, the stories about employer-employee relations, collective bargaining, the ones that pop out at us, deals between administrators or corporations with unions and labor, negotiations turning upside down, going sour, protracted arbitration, conflict, tend to be the ones that pop out at us. At least this one in particular is not one of those stories. And University of Northern British Columbia's Faculty Association Chief Negotiator, Dr. Jacqueline Holler, said something listeners might find surprising.
2: It's good fun. If your listeners want to get involved, if they're in unionized workplaces in the future, get involved in bargaining. It's so meaningful and interesting, intellectually stimulating.
0: That's an interesting statement. I suppose it is always fascinating to understand how these greater systems work and people ultimately get along to do the work that they intend to do and are compensated fairly for it.
2: Absolutely. And treated fairly, right? One of the big things that people don't think about in terms of unions, they think about the compensation piece because it's true you get paid more if you're in a union. They often think about things like benefits, pensions, those kinds of things. But one of the most important things is just that your terms and conditions of employment are regular. So you as an employee will have the same experience as the person beside you. One of you won't be treated unfairly just because you rub somebody the wrong way. So it's about a workplace that's kind of fair, regular, equitable, all that good stuff. So you never feel like you're wasting your time when you do bargaining, right? You feel like you're engaged in something good that's also fun and stimulating.
0: I don't know if everybody involved in union negotiations and politics feels that way. I feel like I don't hear that perspective all that often. So that's interesting.
2: It's reality. Yeah. I think we all like to whine. It's funny because, you know, when we get together, there's a national meeting of negotiators that happens every spring. When we get together there, we tend to whine a lot. But sometimes you look around the room and you think we're all here because we really like doing this. And often, you know, at the end of it, people will say, isn't this great, right? We love this work. So it is very rewarding.
0: Cool. University of Northern British Columbia and University of Northern British Columbia's Faculty Association ratify their 2025 collective agreement. Expiring 2029. 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

snakes and the brambles. First part of my life, thought women had orange skin. 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

0: Hello, everybody. Thank you for tuning in to CFUR 88.7 FM. My name is Grace, and today I am joined by a special artist, Gump Scamone, formerly known as Saltwater Hank, and I'm sure this is not your first time around CFUR, so welcome back. Would you like to introduce yourself and tell us a little bit about yourself?
1: Sure. So the musical project I'm doing is Gump Scamone, and my true name is Wulux Betsbe Palau, but my English name, my friends call me Jeremy. I come from a place called Lochpan, which is recently Prince Rupert, but for all time is Lochpan.
2: That's, I play guitar and play rock and roll.
0: Cool, I love it. So tell me a little bit about your music journey and how you first got started.
2: Yeah, so I just grew up in a musical family. I was really lucky in that sense. And I didn't take lessons early on. It was, you know, just surrounded by music. One day I just asked my dad to show me a chord and that was it, you know? Yeah. Self-taught. I can't read shape notes, but my ears do that work for me.
0: Yeah, I always find it kind of cool to hear when musicians just learn on their own. It's a true passion.
2: Yeah. Oh, yeah.
0: Yeah. Oh, very cool. So I've been curious about the meaning behind your name, Gump Scamone, which is water sprout. That I read online, and I'm curious to know what more of the meaning behind this name is and why you chose it for your musical project.
2: Yeah, so it's pretty funny because having done the Saltwater Hank project since 2017, I was more focused on like folksy kind of sound and more acoustic instruments, and then eventually getting to where we are today, which is like really loud rock and roll. And with that, you know, it was a timely change to Gump Scamone as the genre shifted. But I remember I was sitting with my with one of my grand uncles. We were just he's like a cousin uncle, but back home it's just everybody's uncle, you know. So sitting with him, and he's a bit of a prickly guy, but I've known him forever, and that's just how he operates. And he said, "You know what? That Saltwater Hank name's kind of dumb, eh?" And I was like, "Yeah, you're right. What do you think I should be called?" And he was like, "You should be called Gump Scamone," and that's the, you know, the sea twister, the water spout that you see in the winter time back home. Which is a remarkable sight to see, and it's rare for most people. Most people haven't seen a sea tornado before, but you see them. I've seen them. Yeah, it's a cool thing. It's a rare event, and it's a powerful piece of nature and a reminder why how we are just all tiny little specks in a giant universe.
0: Very, very true. I love that. It's a very unique and cool name, and I really like the meaning behind it. How do you think it relates to your musical project?
2: Yeah, it's just it's powerful, and I guess we feel that from heavy rock and roll, and you know, it's a nice thing to like, for me it feels good to have a name that's in some Aleach language rather than English, when everything else is all in the language now.
0: Mm-hmm.
2: So it really reflects that transition too.
0: Absolutely. I think what you're doing with your music is very powerful, and it's so cool. And I think I feel like we need more of it. I feel like music is a really great way to get a message out to the world, because who doesn't love music? Mm-hmm. Like, I've never heard someone say that they don't like music. So it's something that everyone can listen to. It's a universal language. Talking a little bit about what you're doing with your music. So Revitalizing Somalia, the last two albums that you've done have all been in Somalia. What inspired you to want to write in Somalia?
2: Well, I felt like there is a lot of, like, one thing really changed. I can remember the moment where the switch was flicked on in my head, where during the pandemic, I witnessed a talk on what language revitalization can actually look like. So it was a scholar from Finland who had done a tremendous amount of work in the revitalization of the Sami language. And basically their point that they wanted to hammer home in that talk was that revitalization of a language is not so much a singularity in the sense that you have an immersion school and that's it, and then the language is healthy, where it's a really holistic approach in terms of your chances of success. So what they were saying is that you have to, if you want a language to be healthy, you have to have signage around in the target language. You have to have spaces other than an immersion school where people are only using that language. You have to have media, you know, print media, social media, film, radio, everything. Like, it's just like a whole, you know, everything that you can think of where we see or hear the English language in the place that we are, that is what they do over in Finland, where it's everything is also in Sami language. So I'm just, you know, one small grain of sand in that whole giant beach that would encompass the revitalization of the Somalic language, and I'm just happy that I get to put in my part, which is putting out music in it. Yeah.
0: Oh, that's great. I think I feel like it's just something that we need. Like, I feel like it's something that's so important to learn about and to have knowledge in. And I think it's really great what you're doing.
2: Thanks.
0: Absolutely. So my next question is, how would you describe the sound of your music, and how do you think it has changed since you started singing in Somalia?
2: Yeah. So the first record that we did in our language was really country focused.
0: Mm-hmm.
2: There's a little bit of shades of the, like, what is to come, which is now today, of the like heavier rock stuff. But you know, I kind of wanted to make a piece for the old people that I work so closely with, and the ones who have taught me everything I know today, because all of them really like old timey country. They, you know, talk about the cannery days on the coast where there'd be dances and people would be playing, you know, Hank Williams and Johnny Cash and all these old country greats that they loved in mm-hmm. their youth and still love today. So I wanted to kind of emulate that. It also, because I just really enjoyed and still enjoy country music. It's fun. But then, yeah, eventually I started getting more into what the sound of Tsimshian music really can be and what it was. So a lot of our traditional music today is within and influenced by the Western scale of music, the do re mi fa sol la ti do, you know, that kind of
0: mm-hmm.
2: And after spending a considerable amount of time studying these old recordings from the 20s and 30s of our ancestors, where these guys and where they were recorded by anthropologists, salvage anthropologists, because they were worried that our people were going to disappear, which we're not. Thankfully, we're here. But I'm really grateful for those recordings because Tsimshian music is so distinct and unique in the sense that it is microtonal. So I've been considering trying to get a microtonal guitar now. Mm-hmm. I'm not there yet, but singing microtones is another thing that I want to get to. I'm getting there, but not quite yet. But really, you know, the last record that we put out, Siepinsk, that's I started to really try to follow the I guess guideline of what the ancestors laid out like 100 years ago and what that sound was, where the melodies are a certain way. They're not really in like a, like, you know, you got four bars of four kind of thing that you see in pop music and stuff like that, where oftentimes it's in seven, oftentimes it's in five. So I try to bring as much of that into what I'm writing today and what I was writing for Siepinsk, and then taking into consideration the contributions of indigenous folks historically to the genre of rock and roll. You know, Hendrix, whose mother was Cherokee, Link Ray, who's a Shawnee from North Carolina, who is a guitar player revered by so many rock artists and actually like taught Scotty Moore how to play guitar, who was the first guitar player to ever record with Elvis Presley in 1954. So there's like this long, cool, interesting history of like indigenous people in rock and roll. So I was just like, watch that movie, the film Rumble, which is about that, and was just like, yeah, doors opened. And I was just like, okay, like we got to do this. Like, let's fuse the traditional sounds of Tsimshian music with rock and roll and see what happens.
0: That is so cool. I love the mixture of both. I think it's great, because why limit yourself to either or when you could just have both, which is really awesome. You said something, I can't remember what you said, like a microtonal guitar. Mm-hmm. What does that mean?
2: So it's microtonal is the space between all of the notes.
0: Okay.
2: Yeah, so like you're talking the semitone of a semitone and then a semitone of a semitone of a semitone. So they're, you know, a scale can have like 64 notes, you know? Like it's really wild.
0: That is cool. Mm-hmm. How would you go about teaching yourself to sing
2: microtones?
0: Yeah, microtones.
2: Yeah. So I've been trying by just bending each of the strings when I'm mapping out like an old melody from these wax cylinder recordings from 100 years ago. So that would be on a microtonal guitar. I would have the frets that would actually have that note, so I wouldn't have to bend them. But then trying to match those notes verbatim, which is like super difficult because like when you grow up around piano scale, those notes sound off or like out of tune, whereas when you listen to the piece, they hit that same like out of tune note later again in the song and again as you know the refrain comes around or the repeated verse comes around, and then it's like it's mind-blowing because it's like, whoa, okay, that's intentional.
0: Mm-hmm.
2: They're singing a note between a note between a note every single time. They're hitting it on pitch perfectly. So it's like, yeah, it's a whole new world. Yeah.
0: That's fascinating. Mm-hmm. That sounds so cool, though. Mm-hmm. I could imagine you just, like, whipping out this really cool guitar. Everyone wondering what it is. That's awesome.
2: Yeah, totally.
0: Tell me a little bit more about your... Well, I guess you just told me a lot about Sea of Pins.
2: Mm-hmm.
0: Does the name of the album have any impacts or themes on the album itself?
2: Yeah. So Sea of Pins in our language means love. And I kind of had the idea that it could be the first of a series of records that are the pillars of, I guess, the way that Tim Sien operate in the world. And the world around us, with each other, with the environment, with plants, animals, fish, all of the things. So all the old people, they always really talk about it, they remind us who are young to walk about the world with Siepinsk, Angeks, Dasomsk. Those are love, peace, and respect. So everything that we do involves that. When we're harvesting our fish, when we're gathering our medicines from the bush, when we're interacting with each other, even if we don't agree with the person. So there's all of these kinds of ways of where that comes into play, and we have to think about it. And it's, you know, it's an exercise for me personally, having, you know, only started to think about that, like, within the last 5-10 years. So it's really, yeah, like, the songs on the album speak to it, but they also, you know, they also speak to the other two. But yeah, I was thinking of doing a, you know, a sequence of those three things. I don't know if the next one's gonna be called that. Well, like, either peace or respect. I don't know. But we'll see. Yeah. Yet to be seen.
0: Yeah. Cool. I was going to say it'd be really cool if you did like a sequence of all three.
2: Mm.
0: Yeah. Oh, very cool. I really like that.

0: I always say this, and I'll stick by it, that I'm one of the laziest, if not the laziest, songwriters I know. Because I got into, you know, there's like this great book, it's like How to Write Better Lyrics, and I got into it quite a while ago. I read it, it was cool. It was the person at Berklee School of Music whose students were David Rawlings and Gillian Welch, who are friggin' phenomenal songwriters. So I was like, okay, there's something to this book. And then reading it, and then it's like, they ask you to do all of these writing exercises and like write every day and like do all these different things. And I was just like, I don't go to the gym, man. Like, maybe it's against my better judgment, but like, I just wait for the song to come, and then when it shows up, I scramble to record it on my like voice memo on my phone, and then that's just it. They just, the songs just show up and they write themselves. I don't know how else to describe it.
1: I mean, clearly it is working for you, though. Mm. Yeah, you've had like you having some great songs that are being released, and I think I definitely relate to you on that. I think like I am the type, like I'll just be sitting in my bed and I'm like, okay, maybe I should do something like productive. And I'm like, I guess I could try and write a song. but there's nothing wrong with that. I think it's clearly working, and that's all that really matters.
0: Yeah, totally. Yeah.
1: So you've had a super busy summer of traveling around to festivals and different shows. What would you say is the most fulfilling part about being a traveling musician?
0: I think seeing my friends everywhere I go, that's really, really wonderful. And it's like, especially music festivals, like everywhere we go, there is somebody else. Like I really can't think of any festival that we've played where we didn't have a buddy that was also playing that festival,
1: mm-hmm.
0: or a bunch of friends. So that's like, when all of us are doing this profession that takes us away from home a whole bunch, and you know, we all live in different places, and there's just that the music community is just like there at those festivals, and it's really wonderful to just like, it's like a friend reunion every time we go and play these things, and that's definitely like my favorite part of it all. Yeah,
1: totally. I think the music community is so wonderful and like accepting. It's a really cool place to be. I've experienced it more recently, and like meeting new people and just like seeing them again, and they're like so excited to see you. It's so nice, like just to have that sense of like acceptance, I guess, and community. Yeah,
0: totally.
1: Super important. I remember the first time I met you, actually. I was like so excited because I'd heard so much about you. Like, I remember I was like probably like, I don't even know, like 16, and I think one of your albums was like charting at CIFR, and oh, nice. I was just the music library assistant, and I remember I like used to type out the charts. I remember typing your name over and over again, and I was like, I'm going to listen to all these artists. And I remember listening, I just thought it was so cool. And then I had saw your show that you were in town, and I was like so excited to meet you.
0: Thanks. That's awesome.
1: Yeah. So tell me about a most memorable show that you've had or an experience as a musician.
0: Yeah. Dang. I mean, there's so many shows that are awesome. And like, yeah, geez, so hard to nail down even a few rather than like one. Yeah, I don't know. We played a really cool show recently, in my hometown. That was really nice. It was a small venue, and it was a Cappuccino's Coffee House, and we haven't played that venue in a long time. So it was kind of nostalgic to go there. I love nostalgia. I exist in the moment, but I also just like love to dabble in nostalgia. So it was like, it felt really nostalgic to play there, you know, having played there like 10 years ago, and yeah, it was really

0: nice. Oh, recently, like June, we were in Toronto and we played a pretty legendary venue that the likes of, you know, like the Rolling Stones and Judas Priest and like all these old school rock bands have played. The El Macombo, that's what it's called. Yeah, that was like a pretty dream come true moment for all of us, definitely.
1: Wow, that sounds really cool. That sounds like a lot of fun.
0: yeah, totally.
1: And sometimes the small venues are like the most intimate. Like one of my favorite thing in Prince George, I feel like we have great venues, but none of them are all like, they're not crazy huge or anything like that. Mm-hmm. But I think one of my favorite things to do at shows is just to like step back for a minute and just like watch the audience and the musician and just watch how like the energy of the music is like surging through the crowd. It's like one of the coolest things. It's it's just like an energy that I don't think anything else could be quite the same.
0: Totally. Yeah. Yeah, the constant feedback, the cycle of energy between crowd and performers, like really, it's an amazing thing. It's what like is what makes it so. I'm not gonna say easy to be up there, but it just like it fuels us when we're on stage. And you'd really understand that if you've played some pretty dud shows, which like I have dozens of those, you know, where nobody's listening, nobody really cares that you're there, and it's just like you leave the show like so exhausted. And but like, yeah, the opposite is just like being wired after the show and just like not being able to sleep because it's just like so much energy, a good vibe energy has just been exchanged between us and the crowd. Is so fun.
1: Yeah, it is so cool. I feel like I didn't get to like experience that till like a couple years ago for my first time, just because like I never really went to shows till I turned 19. But once I turned 19, it was just so cool. Like I was just like so shocked. I was like, I cannot believe that I've been missing out on this. It's such a cool feeling.
0: Yeah, for sure.
1: So I've just got a couple more questions for you. What is a piece of advice that you would give to a musician just starting out?
0: Just starting out? Well, just go for it. I would say just go after what your heart says. If your heart's in it, then you're just gonna, that'll be the driver, and it's just gonna take you any place that, you know, you can go, I think. Yeah, don't overthink.
1: Totally. That is a great piece of advice. Thank you for that. I feel like if your heart's in it, it's like a motivator. It's like just it feels fulfilling. Yeah.
0: Totally. Yeah, 100%.
1: Thank you so much for your time and doing this interview with us. We really appreciate it. And we appreciate you and you coming up to the station today and all that you're doing. I think it's really great.
0: Totally. Thanks for having me.
1: You are most welcome. And thank you, listeners, for tuning in to this interview with Gunk Scamone. You can stream his music on your favorite streaming platform and follow his Instagram and Facebook at Gunk Scamone, spelled GAMKSIMOON, to keep up with shows and updates. Next up is Dim Yotu Stuclean from one of his latest albums. So stay tuned. Before I play the song, actually, what does the title of that song actually mean?
0: I'm gonna barbecue the rabbits.
1: I love it. Cool. Okay, well, stay tuned.

0: 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I'm Andrew Shaver, host of When We Wake. Andrew, who? 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I know. I'm new here at CFUR, so thanks for having me. Speaking of, when do you have me? 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

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You can also listen live online at cfur.ca. If you're listening live, it is Wednesday, July the 22nd, about 6 o'clock. And if it's not that day or time, it's a different day or time. And yeah, I've got, you know, some songs, the usual, to get through today. I thought, I'm having a horrible week, so I thought it would be very suiting to kick us off with a Hayden track. The song, of course, is Bad As They Seem, so please enjoy this.

0: You're still listening to Bad Not Cheap on CFUR 88.7 FM in Prince George. That was Peach Pit with Alrighty Aphrodite. Before that was Chastity Belt with What the Hell. We had Kurt Vile with Wild Imagination and Hayden at the very top with Bad As They Seem. I was just out picking my raspberries. I don't know why I transplanted some to the backyard, because I already have way too many in the front, but I was like, well, this will be nice. Because the problem is, they're thriving too much. At least something in this house is, but there's also a lot of spiders in there. And like, there's only so much I can do. Like, it's really gross to me to see all the spiders. I didn't even get through half. And also like half of them aren't even ripe yet. There's still so many more. So I just feel like if anyone out there likes spiders and raspberries, feel free to come by and take some. I keep telling my neighbors to pick some, but then my raspberries in the back, they also went under the fence. So now they're growing in my neighbor's yard, which they were fine with. But so I always counted on them to eat them, and now they've got their own. But anyway, so yeah, that's the big problem for today. I mean, I wish that was my biggest problem for today, but anyway, I did my best, and I was, like, swearing and jumping around, because then sometimes the spiders would end up in my little bucket of raspberries. It's disgusting, but anyway, I do like them, so it's fine, but it's just, I don't know, for how much time I spend outside, I sure have not gotten over this arachnophobia. They really freak me out, but oh well, I'm doing my best, I think. Anyway, we're going to carry on and listen to more music. We are going to hear from Interpol next. This song was called Stella Was a Diver and She Was Always Down.
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Welcome back. You're still listening to Bad Not Cheap on CFUR 88.7 FM in Prince George. That was Refused with I Want to Watch the World Burn. Before that was Pixies with Gouge Away, and we had Interpol at the top. Kind of forgot about Interpol. I do really like some of their tracks, and then other times I just want to tell them to be quiet. And that has more to do with me than them, but just they're just one of those bands that sometimes I'm like, shush, and I need to change the song. So anyway, but I like that one. We're going to carry on changing genres a little bit. We're going to listen to Men I Trust next. This song is called Tail Whip.

he's not a child, he's 25, he's never felt so alive. Crimson Tide.

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0: the fire. I don't know. The decision is if I should do that or just barbecue them. But anyway, so I know I said at the beginning of the hour I had a really I'm in a bad mood, having a bad week, and I've so far only complained about very minor things, and that's intentional. I'm just trying to focus on the good. And if my current worst problem is how to cook my hot dogs tonight, and yes, hot dogs plural, I'm having more than one. Yeah, if that's the worst thing, then I can work on my attitude. I can work with that. I can't control the other things that suck, but that I can. Anyway, we're gonna carry on. We're gonna listen to Hannah George's next. This song is called Someone I Don't Know.
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That was Laurel with Hold Tight. And before that was Hannah Georges with Someone I Don't Know. We've only got one track left and we're going to get to it right away. It's Shotgun Jimmy. The song is called Carry On. And I would like to thank you for letting me into your ears and into your hearts. And I hope your biggest problem is how to cook hot dogs this week. So see you next week.

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3: What?
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3: What? 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
2: 369 Victoria Street, Prince George, BC. 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
3: Woo!
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2: Thank you for joining us for the Northern Static Series here on CFUR. 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My name is Genevieve, and I will be your host today. Today, we are joined by local musician and recording artist most known for his high-energy shows with his indie rock band, The Verdants, but is more recently making a name for himself with his solo project, KJ. Christian Jensen, welcome to the Northern Static Series.
3: Thank you for having me. It's very, very cool in here.
2: Yeah, I'm so happy that you are taking the time to be here with us today. Yeah, we've been talking about this for a while, so I'm glad it's worked out. How are you doing?
3: I'm doing good. I'm glad to be back in Prince George for sure.
2: Right on.
3: Yeah, snow.
2: Yeah, there's snow currently. When this comes out, hopefully there will be no snow in June. Let's go back to the beginning. What first sparked your passion for music?
3: Let's see. So I was in grade 7 band. For like trumpet and stuff.
2: Okay.
3: I hated it. I hated it so much. And I don't know why, because like I've always liked music. Like my dad was in a band in the 90s, so we always had a drum kit no matter what. So I'd always hit the drums once in a while. But I got into the band and I just hated trumpet. So I kind of just like left it alone for a bit. And then I didn't play any instruments till probably grade 10. And for some reason I had this like itching to like play ukulele.
2: Okay.
3: And I don't know why, but I spent like that whole 6 months in grade 10 just learning the ukulele, trying to get as best as I can, buying a whole bunch of them. And then
2: buying a whole bunch of ukuleles.
3: Yeah, I don't know. I just went through a frenzy with ukuleles.
2: Yeah.
3: And then that Christmas, my dad's like, "All right, enough of this ukulele business," and bought me my first electric guitar. And then since then it was just like instant, like I couldn't get enough of it. COVID happened, so I was stuck in my room just learning guitar consistently. Yeah. I had my first heartbreak, so that really, really introduced me into like writing my own songs and like finding another type of music that I even know existed.
2: Yeah.
3: So like all that alternative under like not mainstream stuff.
2: Totally.
3: But just it really let me experience my emotions and help navigate them for sure, especially as like a teenager.
2: Totally. So, I completely resonate with that.
3: Yeah.
2: Who were some of those first artists that you were that were kind of like piquing that interest in the alternative realm?
3: Definitely Lord Huron.
2: Cool.
3: Yeah. He was a big one. I remember just like shuffling through my music at like 12 a.m. and then Ends of the Earth came on, one of his tunes, and I was like blown away. I was just like, wow, this is like one of the best songs I've ever heard. And then Bon Iver, love his music so much. That whole album, Emma Forever Ago. And then I grew into like Current Joys, Surf Curse, like Alex G. So all the very like underground raw-ish sound stuff. I just really like the emotion over the, like the actual product of the music.
2: Yeah.
3: If that makes sense.
2: Totally.
3: Like it can sound really bad, but if it has like that feeling, then it's worth it.
2: Mm-hmm. I love that. Yeah. From Emma Forever Ago is literally the album that got me into music as
3: Such a good album.
2: It changed my life.
3: Right?
2: Yeah. It lived inside my Grand Am for as long as I had that car.
3: That's awesome.
2: Yeah. So your dad played drums and played in a band as well. So is anyone else in your family musical, or would you say that that's kind of the...
3: I think that's it. I think it's me, dad, and then my uncle, so my dad's brother... His kids, my cousins, they make music. So JJ, my one cousin, he's makes his own music, does the same thing kind of I do.
2: Oh, cool.
3: And then my other cousin, Brady, just plays guitar once in a while.
2: Right on.
3: But yeah.
2: That's awesome. Currently, like how would you describe your music style to folks that haven't heard you perform before?
3: So my older stuff is very kind of, older as in like 2023, is like indie folk, but like lo-fi kind of stuff, but my more recent is more like indie pop alternative. Yeah. Sometimes folky. I don't know. I feel like I'm hitting a new branch right now with like songwriting. So
2: yeah.
3: I'm kind of seeing where it goes. But definitely like indie pop, I usually go with that.
2: Yeah.
3: Yeah.
2: Cool. So I was doing like my typical research before this before this episode. I was doing as deep a dive as I could into you and checking out all of your various projects. And I came across your album a while ago, actually, when you released it. We play it here at Seaford.
3: Oh, thank you.
2: Yeah, Tapes and Trials of a Boy from Nowhere, which came out just recently in 2025 in the summer under the name KJ.
3: Yes.
2: Yeah, how was the response for this release?
3: It was pretty good. Everyone around me really enjoyed it. My friend Gabe bought the a physical version so
2: I
3: could sign
2: it. Because you made records, right?
3: Yeah. No, it was pretty good. Like, I didn't hype it up or anything. It was one of those things where it's like, I spent so long making it, I was kind of over making it. So I was just like, I'm just going to release it and have it do that. So it wasn't bad. It was just like, it was more releasing it for me than anything.
2: How was the process of like actually getting the records done and everything? How do you find it?
3: It wasn't bad at all. Like for the physical actual, I just used a website that you can just order from.
2: Okay.
3: So like, I didn't actually get a full thing of records. I wish I did.
2: Oh, okay.
3: But if I do play shows, then I would actually buy records. But no, it's like Elastic Stage, they're called. So you just put your work on there and people can just order it.
2: I wish I would have known about that before I made all my records. I could side a house.
3: Yeah. But I mean, like having, okay. You don't get as much, like you get like a tiny cut of what you're actually getting.
2: Totally. Yeah, I didn't realize that you'd been releasing music prior to that project.
3: Yeah.
2: And I went back and I found a few other gems and solos under your name, KJ, dating back to 2023.
3: Yes.
2: Yeah, such as Noise in the Room.
3: Mm-hmm.
2: I really liked the song Room
3: in
2: that EP. Yeah, it's really good.
3: Thank you.
2: It's awesome. And then the most recent project of yours I came across was Death by Bees.
3: Yes.
2: So what was your idea when you decided to make a new name change for that project?
3: For that one, I moved to Kelowna. So I was just like, let's just change it up a little bit. And then I like Death by Bees because I'm allergic to bees and wasps.
2: Okay.
3: So I thought it'd just be like a fun little
2: thing.
3: Originally, I just wanted it to be something I can post music without people knowing it's me. Like even people around me, like just build it up for what it is and not people. I don't know. I just wanted to be anonymous for that one.
2: Yeah.
3: But I just realized.
2: Sorry.
3: It's all good. I ended up changing it because I just realized that the music I was making for that is just, it's just Christian Jansen's music. It's my music. So it's like, once I get to a point where I'm making another genre or like something that feels not like me, then I can go ahead and make a new name for
2: sure.
3: Totally.
2: Yeah. I think it's really freeing to have different projects.
3: For sure.
2: Too. You can have like, just different genres and I like that anonymity as well.
3: Yeah. Yeah.
2: If you're, quiet about it.
3: No, for sure. Yeah. Yeah.
2: So all of these projects that you have out there in the world, are these all self-produced and recorded?
3: Yes. They're all self-produced. I recorded them all in my room. But Tapes and Trials, my last album, was mastered by Connor Pritchard.
2: Okay, cool. So you had a little bit of help with that.
3: Yeah, for sure. And he was very nice about it. He's like, man, just send me the record. I'll master it for you. So I was like, okay, sweet.
2: Wow.
3: Yeah. No, he was awesome about it.
2: That's really cool.
3: But everything else has been recorded in my bedroom, mastered, mixed in my bedroom, everything. So
2: cool.
3: Yeah.
2: How did you learn these skills?
3: Honestly, what grade was it? So it was grade 11. I was getting really into music. And again, heartbreak. So I was writing songs and I was just recording on like whatever free DAWs there was.
2: Yeah.
3: Posting them on YouTube, you know. Summer was over. I had no more time because it's grade 12, high school. You don't have time for anything, right? And then didn't really get anything around like recording for that in grade 12 until like 3 months after grade 12. I got Ableton.
2: Okay.
3: And a PC for my birthday. And I just learned everything I could on Ableton just slowly over time. I think I finished my first song like winter of 2023. And I was so happy with it because like it was the first time I was ever able to just finish something. But it was just, I kept trying out the DAW, trying out what this does, what this does, what this does, what this does. Like it's just trial and error.
2: Yeah.
3: Yeah.
2: What microphones were you using?
3: I was using a cheap microphone off of Amazon, just a USB mic.
2: Yeah.
3: And then I switched from the USB mic to another cheap microphone, but like an XLR.
2: Yeah.
3: I was using that for a long time, actually. I think I was using that till like 2024.
4: Wow.
3: And then my coworker, Fred, at the time, he gave me a AT2020, and I've just been using that since.
4: Yeah.
3: So
4: it's pretty remarkable, like, what you can do on your own at home if you have the passion for it and the drive. Yeah. What advice would you lend to other people that are wanting to start doing that, recording at home?
3: So a lot of my people I go to school with always ask me that. I think the best thing to do is, yes, there's the type of music you want to make, and there's artists that you love their music, but you got to remember, you are not that artist. You are you. So go in with it being inspired, but just because it doesn't sound like a certain artist doesn't mean it's not good. Like,
4: yeah,
3: you are your inspiration. Like, you got to be okay with what comes out of your mind and what you make.
4: Yeah.
3: And also just trial and error. You're going to be making hundreds of bad songs before you make a good song.
4: Yeah.
3: In your eyes, at least. So yeah. It's just like, just keep going. You know, like, it took me a long time. It's going to be like 2 years to be finally done with a song that I actually enjoyed, that I wanted to release.
4: Mm-hmm.
3: So it's just, honestly, just trial and error. You just got to keep going.
4: Yeah. How about fun, like, plugins or pedals that you're using? Yeah.
3: Right now I'm using a plugin called New Distort. So it's just this wonky distortion for guitar.
4: Okay.
3: But there's like 100 different presets, and they all do like crazy things. Like, one's called Alien Drums. So it makes your guitar sound like aliens.
4: Wow.
3: Drumming. I don't know. It's the weirdest thing. And then by Audio Hertz, I'm using this VHS plugin. So it makes your guitar sound wobbly and really old.
4: Okay.
3: But you can also use it for mastering. So you can just pop it on the track, and it sounds like it's coming out of VHS.
4: Yeah.
3: So stuff like that.
4: What about like for your live sound for electric guitar? Like, what are you, what's kind of like your go-to?
3: My go-to right now was for pedals was, wasn't anything crazy. It was a Westwood. It's like an overdrive pedal. A tuning pedal, and then a UA Audio reverb pedal. And then my guitar was a Fender Jaguar. And
4: cool.
3: What was the amp? Roland Jazz Chorus.
4: Okay.
3: Yeah, yeah.
4: Nice.
3: So, I love chorus, so.
4: Yeah. Yeah. Yeah, how have you always felt like, would you call yourself a singer? Have you always felt like comfortable in that?
3: No.
4: Okay.
3: Not at all.
4: So that came like a little bit later after like songwriting?
3: I still don't think of myself as a singer. Even like when people ask me like, who's a vocalist here? I'll never put up my hand.
4: Right.
3: I look at my music as, my voice as just an instrument in my songs.
4: Yeah.
3: Like, I don't feel confident in calling myself a vocalist. Like, I don't know. I just feel like it's something I do to create my music.
4: Yeah.
3: Right.
4: Yeah.
3: And like, if it's needed, like with my other band, The Verdants, I was this main singer, but like, that's only because like, it just happened that way. Like, it wasn't like, I'll be the singer. It was just like, okay, so who's going to sing this? Who's gonna, kind of thing.
4: Yeah. You're like, okay, I guess that's me.
3: Yeah.
4: Yeah. Fair enough.
3: Yeah.
4: So you're currently going to school in Kelowna for recording. Can you tell us about this experience? Tell us about the program.
3: Yeah. It's very, very good. Very fun.
4: Yeah. What's it called?
3: OKC Audio Engineering Course.
4: Okay.
3: So I go in every day, 9 to 3, sometimes 9 to 4. They have this huge studio connected to the actual classroom. But, I mean, it has everything you ever needed. It's got, like, huge mixing boards. It's got, like, the two rooms. It's got extra rooms, all the gear, learning so much stuff. It's actually crazy because I use Ableton at home. And I was, like, going into this so confident, like, yeah, I know how to use Ableton. And then I learned all these, like, crazy things I didn't know, like the smallest shortcuts. And then like they allow you to rent the rooms, like the studio, the whole time you're there. So
4: you could
3: like on the weekends, even when school is off, you can go into the studio and just mess around.
4: Yeah.
3: So it's really fun.
4: So what program are they using?
3: So you can use any program you want on there.
4: Okay.
3: But they have taught us Ableton and Pro Tools.
4: Okay.
3: So
4: cool.
3: They kind of want you to be good at Pro Tools no matter what.
4: Yeah. It kind of seems like the standard.
3: Yeah.
4: Hey.
3: Yeah. Even though I'm not a big fan of Pro Tools, but
4: yeah,
3: it's good to know for sure.
4: Totally.
3: Yeah.
4: Have you found it like quite transferable or
3: somewhat? I'd say Pro Tools is way better for getting like a final sound, like mastering and stuff like that.
4: Yeah.
3: But that's just my personal opinion. I find that Ableton's just a lot easier for me.
4: Right.
3: Yeah, for my how my brain works.
4: Yeah.
3: That's why I tell everyone, like, the DAW you use is just how your brain works. So just go
4: like
3: find
4: see
3: the what
4: one
3: they're
4: that
3: like
4: works.
3: Yeah. Yeah.
4: Yeah, totally. Yeah, I learned on Pro Tools and Maybe that's a piece of advice I should use because I hated it.
3: Yeah.
4: It's like, I don't want to do this at all.
3: Right. I can't stand Pro Tools, but I'll use it. I'll use it because my professors taught me it. So it's just.
4: Yeah. How many professors do you have?
3: Like, two.
4: Okay.
3: Yeah. Yeah.
4: So kind of rotates between them.
3: Yeah. There's Corey and then there's Shai. So
4: nice.
3: Shai does Wednesdays and Thursdays, and she teaches us like how to like sample, how to build like a hip hop track. Like she does a lot of like hip hop stuff. She owns her own studio
4: down there.
3: So, and then Corey does a lot of the more like professional, like what you'd expect to do in a studio kind of thing.
4: Yeah.
3: But they bounce off each other really well. It's like switching every week. So
4: yeah
3: it's really fun.
4: That's awesome. Mm-hmm. So it's a year long program. So you'll be wrapped up when? Like
3: May, I think.
4: In May?
3: Yeah.
4: Nice. And what do you want to do after?
3: I do really want to have my own studio.
4: Cool.
3: I think that'd be really fun, especially for artists like me that may not be comfortable going in the studio, but like, I just want to help artists. So like, even if they want that lo-fi bedroom sound, I just want to be able to make that, but in my studio for them, just help them so they're not alone, especially because there's so much good artists out there that don't know how to record.
4: Mm-hmm.
3: It's just to be able to make that for them would be really fun.
4: Yeah.
3: Yeah.
4: Could you see yourself working in someone else's studio?
3: Oh, yeah, for sure. Yeah.
4: Yeah. How about like working with different genres other than what you're comfortable with?
3: Oh, yeah,
4: right, no, now?
3: 100%. I love all genres of music, so
4: cool.
3: I would want to work with anything. The wacky stuff, the non-wacky stuff.
4: Yeah.
3: Like, I love music, so.
4: I love
3: just
4: it.
3: Being able to like work with music in general is a blessing in itself, so.
4: Yeah. Okay, so one of the acoustic songs that you're going to play for us today is called Concord.
3: Yes.
4: Yeah, let's talk about that. I'm a real sucker for like an introspective acoustic song. I really like it. It's really nice.
3: Thank you. Also,
4: I just love the simplicity of playing with just one instrument.
3: Yeah.
4: Like, I just don't think that should ever be underestimated in any way. I think it's so powerful. Tell me about the song.
3: Yeah. Well, funny enough, it's about perspective. So,
4: okay.
3: So I was in Kelowna and just feeling the effects of like meeting no new people, you know, not being around my people.
4: Yeah.
3: And just wanting to write songs. So I wrote that song. Usually how it happens is I'll write a song and then I'll figure out what the song means afterwards.
4: Mm-hmm.
3: I don't know. But
4: yeah,
3: I figured that song's about, you know, being with someone and assuming, you know, like they did something and you assume that you know that why they did that action without actually getting the perspective of it. So just like letting your kind of anxiety take over instead of like just talking about it. So like kind of the song is just like in the perspective of someone who's knows this person did wrong or this person did bad. But at the end of the day, they don't realize that maybe this person did it for a reason. Maybe they had something happen to them or it was just out of context or it was bad. But yeah, it's just about perspective and how your anxiety can ruin your perspective sometimes. So yeah.
4: Being away from home for the first time, I'm assuming, right?
3: Yeah.
4: Moving to Kelowna.
3: For sure.
4: Yeah, how has that been for you?
3: It's actually luckily been really good because my girlfriend moved with me.
4: Oh, nice.
3: And then my best friend Mason moved with me.
4: Okay.
3: And then my other friend.
4: So you have your pieces from home.
3: I have. And then my girlfriend and my friend, but her best friend, Richie, moved with us.
4: Yeah.
3: So we have like a whole family in the house.
4: Oh, that's really nice.
3: But it's three out of the four of us first time moving. So it's been an experience for sure. But
4: yeah,
3: no, it's been wonderful. I'm very thankful that they all decided to come just so I could go to school. So
4: yeah, like, I was going to say, are they going to school or anything or just like working?
3: Just working. My friend Mason just recently got in a really bad motorcycle crash while we were down there.
4: Oh, no.
3: So he got hit by a car. So we were in the hospital he was in the hospital for a while. So
4: wow.
3: We were navigating that for a while, but he's better.
4: That's
3: sure.
4: good.
3: Yeah.
4: Holy, luckily. Wow, that's really scary.
3: No, broken neck, broken back. Like, it was bad.
4: Oh, no.
3: But he's in Prince George now. Just got off a plane today. So
4: yeah.
3: He's alive. He's well.
4: So, I'm glad. Yeah. Wow. How do you think your style has changed, like, since your first release? Because listening to, sorry, not your first release, but your latest release that you just released in the summer, Concord feels like a bit of a separation from that. Yeah.
3: I've been getting really into, like, Bob Dylan and Bruce Springsteen and their lyrics and all that stuff. With Tapes and Trials, it was very indie, poppy. I was more focused on instrumentals. Mm-hmm. And like, there's some songs in there for sure that like I resonate a lot with, where I tried to write good lyrics, but I feel like a lot of it was more like, I just want to get this done and over with, you know, kind of thing. But I've been really trying to focus more on my lyrics, mm-hmm. and like storytelling for sure. And just letting the song, when I'm recording it, just be random, like have random things happen. It doesn't have to be perfect the whole time.
4: Yeah.
3: So I just try to be more.
4: Like adding in that realness.
3: Yeah, for sure. Yeah, definitely adding that rawness. And.
4: Yeah.
3: Yeah. I mean, like some of the songs I've been making have been a lot of like poppy, but like I still want it to sound like the poppiness was made in my bedroom, not like it was made in a studio kind of thing. Yeah.
4: Yeah. Yeah. How do you think growing up here in the North has influenced your songwriting?
3: I get a lot of people tell me that my music's kind of melancholy-ish, so like happy but sad-ish at the same time. And I think like nothing wrong with Prince George, but being somewhere so isolated but like not kind of like messes with you a little bit, because mm-hmm. like there's a lot of people here but you're like not close to anything. Like everywhere else is like 8 hours away or 7 hours away, so it's like you're stuck in this little area, but I mean it's still like happy and fun. So I think it's just like bringing that, like that cold winter-esque lyric type and then that happy summer instrumental to really like emphasize that, I guess.
4: Yeah, for sure. How do you typically approach songwriting? Like, what's your process these days?
3: These days I have a laptop, so I just sit on my floor. I'll like make a drum beat and then I'll just build off that.
4: Okay.
3: Sometimes, like recently actually, I've been like more like sit down with my guitar and write a song, but a lot of the times I'm just like, I'll make it right there and then, like I'll just boom.
4: Yeah.
3: And then I'll make like the intro, and then the next few days we'll be making the rest of it. But like I usually just mess around until I get something I really like.
4: Well, it's great that you have those recording tools.
3: Yeah, no, for sure.
4: There, because I'm sure it would be a lot different if you didn't, right? Yeah. Just sitting down with a guitar and writing, it is a very different.
3: For sure. I feel like it's a lot more beneficial for like the lyricisms and stuff like that.
4: Yeah.
3: Because now you're only you're focusing on your voice and what you're saying also.
4: Mm-hmm.
3: So I find writing that way is really fun. If I write that way, I feel like my songs have a better story.
4: Right.
3: But if I write the other way, I feel like it has a better vibe to it. I don't know. It's a weird dynamic. I'm still figuring it out. So
4: yeah. How about when you're writing your lyrics, does this take time, or are you like gathering one-liners over a while?
3: Again, it's kind of like the same thing. So before it'd be like, I'll play the song and be like, all right, let me get some lyrics going. And it'd be like done in like 15 minutes.
4: Yeah.
3: But nowadays I'm actually trying to like write about stories or write about perspectives or write about like anything kind of that I've never written about before. So it's more like sitting down, have my notebook and just like writing throughout the day, or like I'll sit down with my guitar while my girlfriend sews and I'll, you know, write stuff like that. Like
4: nice.
3: I'm just trying to get more different with it.
4: Yeah, totally. Any sorts of like themes that you find yourself like coming back to?
3: Not really necessary themes. Like I always find it's in the perspective of someone, like so like some guy or some girl, right?
4: Okay, like, cool. So like less from your lens, but trying to put yourself.
3: Yeah, I'm trying to put like about addiction and stuff like that. Just like I listen to Alex G, and he does a lot of just like stories of random people that things he's never been through, but like he likes to like bring awareness to that.
4: Yeah.
3: So it's just like trying to write these stories like it's a movie, but like you're just making the music instead of like a film kind of thing.
4: Let's talk about the Verdants.
3: Yeah.
4: Yeah.
3: Love those guys.
4: Yeah. We had your dad in studio playing a song with you. Yeah, yeah. Playing Concord with you.
3: Yeah.
4: Tell me about the project, how it started.
3: Started with the wonderful Hamish Watson from Examine the Boar. I was working with him at the time, and they had a show. And he's like, hey, Christian, I know you've never done a show before. How about you open for us?
4: Yeah.
3: I was like, okay. But at that time, I went by KJ. So I recruited my dad and then my other coworker at the time, Jacob, which is the bass player.
4: Yeah.
3: And we did a three-piece, and we opened for Examine the Boar. And that was the first show I ever did. And I remember just being so nervous. And then we didn't play a show for like 6 months. And then we finally picked up Xander as our guitar player, who's also in Limelight. We had a show, and I was like, guys, I don't think we should do KJ because then I get too protective over my music. I'm like, and I don't want to be that guy. So like, let's get a band name going. Let's make music so you guys have a say. Like, I want you guys to be able to write the songs. I'm just a piece of this. I'm not the whole thing. I'm just a piece. So then we came up with the Verdants. I was just driving home and I was like, I like the color green. Yeah. And then they all agreed. So it worked out that way. And then it was magic from them.
4: So the songwriting for the Verdants is more of a collaborative thing.
3: Yeah, definitely
4: everyone.
3: Try to be.
4: Yeah,
3: like,
4: yeah.
3: As being like the rhythm guitarist, it's a lot easier for me to just come up with a chord progression.
4: Mm-hmm.
3: But I don't write the melody, like the lead guitar. I don't write the bass. I don't write the drums. Yeah. I'm just writing the like.
4: Everyone's like arranging together.
3: Yeah, everyone has their own parts that they do, and even like we haven't jammed in a while just because I moved. But like sometimes Xander would come up with this part, and then we'd build off that, or like vice versa. So it's been pretty good.
4: Yeah, I love that. That's very cool. So you've been away for a bit. When you're done your program, do you plan to move back to Prince George?
3: Yes.
4: Yeah.
3: So my girlfriend Paige is going to be doing schooling. So I'm coming back here and then hopefully get some music stuff going.
4: Cool. And hopefully have a studio.
3: Yes. Or help at a studio.
4: Help at a studio.
3: I wouldn't mind at studios either.
4: Oh, we need some more. We need some more audio folks.
3: Yeah.
4: Definitely. Can never have too many.
3: Right.
4: Yeah, no, I think that's great. Do you remember the first song that you ever wrote?
3: Yes.
4: Yeah?
3: Yes. Yes.
4: Have you recorded it? Or
3: It has been recorded. It's on YouTube somewhere deep, deep, deep far away.
4: Oh,
3: so,
4: okay. Yeah. I never came across that,
3: I don't think. No.
4: What was the style like?
3: It was
4: for
3: very
4: that first song compared
3: folky.
4: To now?
3: Very
4: folky.
3: Sad,
4: okay.
3: Folky. Mopey folky.
4: Sat mopey folky. I like that.
3: Yeah.
4: That's good. You should keep that. Mopey folky.
3: Mopey folky, yeah.
4: I like the genre sad boy folk.
3: Yeah, that's good.
4: Sad boy folk works too.
3: It does.
4: We're going to listen to your song Aliens acoustic later in the episode, and we're also going to play it on here now for our listeners to hear the recorded version.

0: aliens. Okay, so that's like on one of my first projects, I think it is.
1: Mm-hmm.
0: Old song. I recorded the guitar on an old tape machine for a cassette.
1: Oh, cool.
0: Yeah, I mean, my dad bought me like this, not even like a four track, just like a tape machine.
1: Yeah.
0: And I remember being really inspired because I was watching a gaming video on YouTube. And it was about like aliens just taking these people and abducting them and all that stuff. So I felt really inspired. So I wrote the song Aliens. And it took like about a day. Like it was just me kind of messing around and being like finally happy with it. It didn't take too much. But I remember like I never had like a solidified story or purpose. Because I kind of like letting people have their own versions of my songs. Mm-hmm. Like you make it what you need it to be kind of thing. And we were getting, for the Verdants, they were like, let's do this song. So I was like, okay, yeah, for sure. And Jacob's like, oh, I love this song. I'm like, thanks, man. He's like, what's it about? I'm like, oh, I was just watching a YouTube video. He's like, what? I thought it was about like being alienated and like depressed and stuff like that. I'm like, it can be. Like, if that's what you want it to be. But yeah, no, it was really fun. But it was just something simple I whipped up in that day. And I remember being super proud because I wasn't making like a whole bunch of songs. It was really hard for me at the time. Like I couldn't stick to a song. But I did with that one and it was awesome. Yeah.
1: Do you find if you do like kind of start something and not finish it within like a certain amount of time, does it just kind of fall to the wayside?
0: It does, but sometimes it doesn't. Like 80% of the time I think it would. But like sometimes there's like one that I really like a lot. So I know in the back of my head that like I gotta finish this at some point.
1: Yeah.
0: Maybe not now, maybe not in a couple months, but it's gonna be done.
1: Yeah.
0: Like I have a song Flowers on my latest album. Yeah. That one sat for like probably like 5 months. Like I made the intro and I was super happy with it and then I just put it away.
1: Yeah.
0: But then I finally got back to it, so.
1: Do you think with your solo project, could you see yourself performing as Christian Jansen?
0: Yeah. So I'm hoping when I get back, we can do a lot more Christian Jansen shows.
1: Cool.
0: Because I know a lot of people are like Xander from, you know, he loves performing. He'll do, like, he loves performing and he likes my music, so. And my dad and like Jacob maybe, but like they don't want to be like the Verdants, but like renamed. So it's like I'm trying to find like, you know, a way to do it differently. So
1: totally.
0: Yeah.
1: Maybe get costumes for one and
0: wear masks.
1: Yeah. Exactly.
0: But
1: since you've been at school, how have you found like your recording process has changed? Like, were there things that you were doing before that you learned at school that, okay, this is much more efficient, or this was totally wrong, or if you've picked up some, like, new tools that have been, like, integrated?
0: For sure. I would say yes, because there's been a few, like, grouping tracks together, and you can EQ it all at once.
1: Oh, wow.
0: But, so if you have, like, a whole group of guitars, you can just group them and EQ it.
1: Mm-hmm.
0: Stuff like that, EQ, like, how to use actual effects. Mm-hmm. And stuff like that. But mostly, no, I kind of stick to my DIY way because my teacher said, if there's a specific sound and you already have the sound, just keep doing what you're doing.
1: Yeah.
0: So
1: cool.
0: So I'm just taking what I'm learning to help other people, to help other bands, people that want to sound more sharp, want to sound more like this, like that. I'm just keeping that in my mind so I know how to do that.
1: Totally. If the opportunity arises,
0: yeah, for sure.
1: Yeah.
0: Yeah.
1: Yeah. So let's talk about kind of, the vibe that the Verdants is bringing and how that kind of sound came to be.
0: Yeah, so, again, it originated from us doing, like, my music, and then I really like indie music, all that stuff, so when we write a song, I always have that kind of in mind, and so it's just, like, kind of engraved in my head.
1: Mm-hmm.
0: Jacob, our bass player, also really loves, like, sad indie music, but he also loves metal, right?
1: Oh,
0: he's
1: okay.
0: A huge metalhead.
1: Yeah.
0: So a lot of the bass stuff he writes always has that, like, kind of, like, he always kind of changes it up to be a bit more metal, or like just to his liking, right?
1: Yeah.
0: Xander also likes the indie music, but he likes Radiohead, like same with Jacob, but like more of that alternative type style.
1: Yeah.
0: And my dad loves grunge, so we get those loud banging drums, right? So I think it kind of all is like this melting pot of like genres
1: totally.
0: We like that we try to keep like together because I know like a lot of the choruses we like to heavy it up a lot.
1: Mm-hmm.
0: And then like a lot of like the riffs and stuff we like to indie-ify. So it's just like, it's kind of like a melting pot of what we do.
1: I love that.
0: Yeah.
1: And I've seen some pictures of you looking like you're totally in your element too.
0: Yeah.
1: being a vocalist, I don't care what you say, you're a vocalist in that band. Yeah. How has the performing been for you?
0: It's like, been great.
1: Yeah.
0: I feel
1: a lot of fun.
0: Yeah. I think after our second show came along, and that's when it really clicked. We moved. And now like a kind of our motto is like, let's just go up there. If we break something, we break something. Like, we'll figure it out after. But like, we want energy. I don't like sitting there and like, that's fine. That is completely fine. But like,
1: that's not for this project.
0: Exactly. For this, I want to be able to like smash my guitar if I need to, like jump around. Like our last show, we at Almanica, we were playing and one of our songs, it does like a drop, like a build up and then it drops. Right.
1: Yeah.
0: And we just rushed the crowd. Like, we jumped off stage, all three of us. And we're like dancing, moshing with the crowd and stuff. Like, I just want it to be like a show. Like
1: totally.
0: Everyone in the audience can just be like, vibe out, you know, and like, just feel welcomed.
1: Super right. fun.
0: Mm-hmm.
1: Yeah. I love that so much. That's really great. I'm really excited for you to come back to our community.
0: Yeah, no, I miss it.
1: Yeah, yeah. Come back to our community, play some live shows.
0: Mm-hmm.
1: Like to see what's next for you and your solo project as well.
0: Yeah, for sure.
1: Yeah.
0: I think we do plan on recording some Verdant songs when I come back too. So.
1: Yeah, yeah.
0: Because that needs to be done. That's been needed to be done for a while now.
1: So. Okay.
0: Just,
1: you can help with that.
0: Yeah, no, exactly. Like,
1: totally.
0: Yeah. But I think we have like 8 songs that we have done. So we just need to record them.
1: Yeah.
0: Yeah.
1: Right on. Well, I think on that note, we're so excited to see what's next for you and looking forward to hearing how the rest of your program goes.
0: Thank you.
1: Yeah, I want to thank you so much for being here and spending time with us in studio for the Northern Static series on CFUR 88.7 FM. 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
0: Thank you.
1: Thank you. Bye.
0: Yeah. 1, 2, 3.

It worked. We did it. We're back at the festival. All we had to do was tune that dial to 88.7 FM. With Seaver's Festival Retrospective Machine, we've now got the ability to travel back in time to some of our favorite music fests for a whole hour. 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

nights. Nothing worth having is ever gonna be easy to get. 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Hold yourself up with love and with pride. You are worthy.

Welcome to Festival Retrospection Machine. This next hour is a look back in time to some of the amazing artists that have played the festival scene on unceded territories in northern British Columbia. This is 88.7

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1: Oh!

0: is I want people to sort of understand the idea of bringing them together. What can you do together? What can you do in a group? How can you bring skill sets together, right, to elevate each other? I want to provide for this community, right, because this community is taking care of me.
1: The common ground that we share is that we've been impacted through colonialism and we've been displaced, and this causes divisions because of the Western world and their mindset and the way that they view things as individualism.
2: Discipline being there for you when motivation's not. 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

Anishinaabe people, we don't value ourselves or pride ourselves on how many items we can acquire or how many material things that we can stock up. 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

0: Welcome to another episode of Syrup Moose Radio, your favorite award-winning anarchist radio show. This show is recorded and broadcast on the unceded traditional territory of the Gitxsan and Wet'suwet'en people. We are also sponsored by the Skeena Watershed Conservation Coalition. Look them up on Facebook to see the tremendous work that they are doing. You can catch this show weekly on CICK in Smithers, B.C., CJSF in Burnaby, B.C., CFUR in Prince George, B.C., CKMS in Waterloo, Ontario, CKXU in Lethbridge, Alberta, and around the world on Untidy Radio. 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You can also follow me on Instagram and Facebook by looking up themarsh.ca, or just head over to www.themarsh.ca to see what else is going on. Enjoy the show.
1: Pipeline that was built to service the province of Alberta over the objection to British Columbia. Cost about $30 billion to build. Taxpayer dollars is not at full capacity. In addition, the capacity of that pipeline can be expanded through additional compressor stations, as well as through, I understand, putting additives into the pipe to add hundreds of thousands of additional barrels of capacity if there's demand for it. We have been quite frank with Alberta and with the federal government that although we never supported the pipeline and we're not enthusiastic about it, we're good team players on Team Canada.
2: It appears as though we're fucked, my dear.

0: is that we're fucked, my dear.
1: Hello and welcome to Syrup Moose Radio. I am back. I hope you're doing well. Took last week off. Last weekend was the first weekend in a long time where I straight up didn't have anything to do, and it was awesome. So I decided to take full advantage and check that check out what that was like. That song there, Consequence by Venereal, that is a brand new one from me. That's my side project. And it ties in a little bit to something we're going to talk about later today. But first, I would like to say that this is the first episode I am submitting to a brand new station. I'm not going to call that station out just in case I am incorrect or I get my timing wrong. But it's possible that you're hearing me on a brand new station, and that's very exciting. And if you are hearing me on that station, hello, welcome to the show. And you'll be able to find out what station next week, because I'll do a proper shout out. But this will be a more or less normal episode of the show. I have a ton of music to play for you. This first half of the show is sort of the bigger acts that I've come across over the last week, and the other is a bunch of indie acts that I found searching my way through through Bandcamp. So I'm very excited to share a bunch of stuff with you and to chat. So let's have a little palette set, shall we? This one, a brand new one from Bonobo featuring Arouge Aftab. It is called Fire on the Water, and you are listening to Syrup Moose Radio. We will be back after this. Please enjoy.

Fire on the Water, Bonobo here on Syrup Moose Radio. Welcome back. Welcome and hello. We're here. We're back, and we're going to talk about. Let's just talk about some stuff. So the first thing I want to talk about is a few weeks ago. So you may not be aware if you're not from my particular neck of the woods, and that's fine. But here in British Columbia, we especially in northern BC, we are in the midst of dealing with a, call it controversial, pipeline project that is making its way through its various stages in British Columbia. I've talked about it before. It's likely not news to anybody, but, you know, that's what's happening. And so in my community of Hazelton, the PRGT, which is the Prince Rupert Gas Transmission, which is the LNG pipeline project that is coming through northern BC, they had established an office here in Hazelton, and that office was vandalized. There was red paint splattered all over it, all over the windows, all over the whole thing. It was a very evocative image. A little bit later, no LNG was spray painted across the windows. It's near my place, so when I drive by, it's, you know, you can see there's still red paint all over it. And, the image is probably going to be the episode image, so if you're curious, you'll find it there. If you check out the album art for Consequence by Venereal, it's also there. So here's the thing. When this happened, it was, of course, all over Facebook, because up here in the north, that is how we share everything. And what I found really shocking and kind of disappointing is people went out completely unprompted and cleaned this business, this office, and helped clear the windows and all that kind of stuff. And you know, I saw people talking about what a shame it is that someone would do this, and you know, how there's other ways to protest and things like that. And you know, it's interesting, you hear that sometimes when a protest happens, people will say, oh, there's other ways. And what they mean, I think, a lot of the time is there's other ways that don't disrupt me or my life or in ways that I have to see. And the fact is, there aren't other ways. Now, obviously, I'm not here making any advocation for destruction of property, even if property is stupid as a concept, whatever, it's fine. I'm not here to defend or condemn anybody. I'm here to share my thoughts on what happened. So along with people going to clean, like I said, they were also saying that there are better ways to protest. And it made me ask, my question to that is, are there better ways to protest? Because nothing regarding this pipeline so far should have led anyone to believe that anyone in a position to make a change or to stop this from happening is listening. It has continued to be barreled through. We've even had the implementation of this, you know, public good projects or whatever that Carney is moving, and like at every point where there could have been someone could have been listening, they have demonstrated that they are not. And this is what happens when you back people into a corner over and over and over and over again and ignore their calls to stop over and over and over again. This is what happens. This, and frankly, worse. And I'm not advocating for that, but I'm not surprised to see it. There's been so much anger and frustration from the people who live in this community that this company has been able to barrel itself through and then expects to set up shop in a community that it's harming and be warmly welcomed. Like, I don't really understand that mentality. And I'll say this, like, what I don't feel bad about
is, you know, damage to, is this vandalism. I don't feel bad for LNG or the project, which stands to make a very select few people extraordinarily wealthy at the expense of every community along the pipeline, as well as the environment of British Columbia. I can't really bring myself to feel anything other than mild amusement about paint on a building. Like, is that going to fix the problem? Probably not. But it's pretty obvious that people are angry, and angry people will only be ignored for so long. And, you know, the thing about this incident is no one got hurt, which I think is a positive. We're talking about a building. And, you know, it's not even that the building was damaged. No one broke any windows. No one did anything like that. They put paint on a building. You can paint a building. It's not that complicated. And the amount of money that LNG and PRGT has, they could probably airdrop an entire new building to cover up the old building if they wanted to. So, and you know, what's really interesting too is it didn't touch there, because the building is a shared space and there's a salon next door. There was nothing on the salon. The agitation and frustration was directed fully and completely at this LNG office. And I've been saying for a while, I'm sure I've said on this show, that things are going to get worse before they get better. And this feels like the beginning of that. And like I said, I'm not sitting here advocating for anything. I am simply pointing the fact out that the longer you push people into a space where they feel like they have no options, the larger their reaction is going to be. This pipeline is going to do active harm to the environment, to the communities that it impacts, and the people who get rich, half of them don't even live here. It, you know, LNG is a Texas-owned company, and we are, you know, and they, you know, and LNG also is touting their part ownership with the Nishka, like it absolves them of anything that's going to happen next, and it's so frustrating to watch. So I don't know. You know, I'm personally, I don't really see that much harm was done. Do I think it's going to stop the pipeline? No. Do I think this is the end of it? No. So I'm asking people when they see things like this to stop for a minute and think about what it is that's happening. Because you can say that there are other ways to protest. And there are, sure. But, you know, as someone in a Discord server said to me, a protest with a permit is just an angry parade. And, you know, I think that's kind of true. So, I don't know. This pipeline is objectively bad. And I don't know if people think that it's going to enrich them. And that's why they need to support it. But it's not. And as soon as their need for public workers, for local workers is over, you can bet that they will discard everyone. And I would say don't shill for corporations. Like, even good ones, they're not interested in being your friends. They don't actually care about your community. They care about enriching themselves. I'm not saying that there should not be companies. People can run companies or whatever, but don't pretend that they have any care beyond the immediate enrichment of their shareholders. And in particular, this pipeline. Yeah. So there you go. I wanted to address that. I had posted that online, more or less what I said just now. And wanted to just share that because I think that it's, I think it's important to talk about. I think it's important to acknowledge and to really think about where people are at, because people are struggling and angry. And I mean, this shows that, I think. All right, brand new music coming up now from Boundaries featuring Make Them Suffer. The song is called Torn Wide Open.
and I'm sure it will be an extraordinarily chill folk song, as we are known for here on the station. So check it out. Let's go.

the plot in You, Been Here Before, before that, Boundaries with Torn Wide Open featuring Make Them Suffer. You are listening to Syrup Moose Radio. This is, we're in the first hour of the show, baby. We're listening to some of the bigger stuff. I got stuff coming up from Loathe, from Protest the Hero, from Mastodon, from To the Grave. I got all kinds of stuff. And then the second hour, we're going to take a look at some smaller acts from the provinces that the show airs in. So you're going to probably hear someone from not that far away from you. Speaking of the small acts, I wanted to... something else that I have been talking about a little bit online and sharing. I recently played a show at Midsummer Festival, which was great. Thank you so much again to them for having me. And, you know, as we reach the end of the summer, I say that it's the middle of July, but like, you know, the things that are happening this summer are already happening. So, I've decided, I think next year I won't be applying to perform at any music festivals. I know that like being turned down is totally part of it. And, you know, I know that there's not an artist listening to this who has not been rejected from a festival. But it still sucks. It still feels bad. And you know that too, right? Like whether or not it's part of the deal, it still feels bad. Especially when you're applying to like local festivals that you would think would jump at the opportunity to bring in local acts, right? Like that, it tracks to me. And yeah, and it's just been it's been a little bit demoralizing, honestly. The other thing too, again, this is something I know that there isn't an artist out there who's not dealing with this kind of thing, especially if you're an artist who likes to play live. Trying to find gigs can be really challenging. You know, it depends where you are. Maybe you live in a big city where there is a huge and thriving scene for your hyper niche music genre or whatever. But, you know, the number of like unresponded to emails has really started to pile up, both literally and like emotionally. And I think I need to start taking those non-replies as replies. So very likely I will be slowing down on my seeking out gigs as well going forward. Thinking and talking about this does always kind of make me feel like I'm bringing out a level of entitlement, and that's not my intention. It's just a accurate assessment of how I'm feeling in what I'm doing. And I love to perform live. I really enjoy that, like that crowd energy, and it's I think in the right space it can really be meaningful to perform live. And I have had good shows and I have had bad shows, but they've all added to a feeling that I enjoy live performance. But if it becomes clear that it's not necessarily something people are interested in, I should probably stop trying to force the issue, I guess. And like I said, you know, the unanswered emails or the rejection emails are kind of a communication in and of themselves, and that's fine. You know, all that to say, if someone invites me to play, I would love to. But I can't chase it anymore. I know. And I mean, I say, like, I'm 37, and that's not to say that I'm too old for this, but in a way, I'm thinking about how I want to spend the time that I have. And it isn't chasing spots in scenes that don't want me there, I think. That's the thing I'm coming away with. That said, my album is still coming out in September. I am extremely excited to share it with you guys. I think that it is one of my best so far. And I am performing in Port Alberni on August 22nd. That is the last show I have booked for the summer. I'm not asking for other shows this summer. That doesn't mean they won't happen, but it does mean that it's kind of the impetus is on other people if they would like me to be playing live. And if you're hearing this and you are like, wait, I want to see you play live, talk to your venues, talk to your local venues. Like,
And if, especially if you're in like the sort of area between Prince Rupert and Smithers, I've asked. I can assure you of that. I have asked. Anyway, this is not a criticism of any of the festivals that I've applied to. This is not a criticism of any of the venues that I have asked to perform at. I understand that you are fielding unbelievable amounts of requests for the exact same thing and trying to do your best with what you've got. But that's where I'm at in my own personal artistic journey, because it's starting to really bum me out. And so we're going to take a little break from that, I think. So likely, you are very unlikely to see me at a festival next summer. But I am going to keep making music. And that's the other thing, right? The music stuff has been so good for my mental health that that'll never stop. I can't imagine that will ever stop. And so, yeah, I will just keep doing that. And I have some cool stuff coming that I'm really excited to share. So, okay, that's all I want to say about that. There's a level of anxiety I've been feeling about that. So, you know, it is what it is. We're going to check out a new one from Loathe. This song is called Nothing Like the Knife.

Mastodon with Your Ghost Again before that. Protest the Hero with Grandfather's Axe before that. Loathe, Nothing Like the Knife. Little threefer for you there, folks. You are listening to Syrup Moose Radio. This is episode 117, I think. Jesus. Truly cannot fathom that it's been happening for as long as it has, and I'm extraordinarily grateful to all of the stations that carry this show and to the people who listen to it, even if it's just like one guy who heard it by accident one time. Thank you for listening to this and giving it a chance. It means a lot to me. We have got a few more songs here to cap the hour off. We're going to start things up here right now with Crown Magnetar. The song is called Impaled Genesis, and we will come back once that song is finished, and I'm sure it will be gnarly as hell. So enjoy.

by To the Grave, and before that you heard Impaled Genesis by Crown Magnetar. You are listening to Syrup Moose Radio. Welcome back. We are slowly creeping up on the end of the first hour, and so it seems to me a good time to let you know most of the places that you could be listening to this show. 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And that is missing one, because I want to just, I don't know for sure what my time slot is yet, and I want to make sure that it is, that they're still down. So that'll be on the next episode. You'll hear the new place that I'm at. It's very exciting. And like I said, that's 6 days. I am on the air 6 days a week, and I would love to be on seven. So if you out there want this show on your local station, let me know and let them know and let I need a Thursday spot. I'm collecting all of them. All right, let's also quickly plug August 22nd. I am

playing a show in Port Alberni, British Columbia at Char's Landing. $15 for tickets at the door. Come on out, see me play live. I'm playing my whole new album and some other tracks. I'm very much looking forward to it. If you cannot make it to that show on Vancouver Island, fair enough, but I do have an alternate show for you. Saturday, August 22nd, same day at 8 p.m., but this time in Terrace, British Columbia. Download History is having their re-release party at Sherwood Mountain Brewing in Terrace, B.C. They will be performing with Deathanol and Emergence and kind of taking a do-over of their album release show. I have talked about what happened at their album release show at the Terrace Legion a few episodes back, called Legionnaire's Disease. I'm not going to get into it again, other than to say we have heard nothing from the Terrace Legion by way of apology or recognition, and my full refusal to perform there ever again remains in place, and I don't see any reason that that would change. Also, a quick save the date for folks, since I am home here on CICK, I think it's very important to let you all know. This year, Deck Fest, the outdoor festival put on by CICK, is 2 days, so let's go. Day one, Friday, August 14th, 2026, from 5 to 9, it's a free show in Central Park in Smithers, BC. Day two is September 15th, location TBD. Unfortunately, I will not be there. I leave for 2 weeks that day, basically, so I will be gone. But you make sure that you go out and support, because it's gonna be good. It's always good. I played at it last year. It was a blast. And again, that's August 14th and 15th in Smithers, CICK Deck Fest. Look up CICK events on Facebook, and or go to smithersradio.com, and you will find more stuff. All right, we are going to end this hour with a track by a band that I only recently came across, and yeah, I figured I would share something from their new album. This band is called Movements. The song is called Dissolve Me, and you are listening to Syrup Moose Radio on 93.9 FM CICK in Smithers, BC. We'll be back at the top of the hour for more. So here we go.

Beauty and Being Forgotten. That is a new one from my upcoming Megafauna record, featuring Florida electronic artist Void Scan. That is a radio premiere for you guys. I was very, very excited that the fine folks over at Cups and Cakes Network premiered that track on their website. Very cool. Very grateful to them for that, and thought that it only made sense to also play it here on the radio. So that, coming from my self-titled album out in September. If you like it, the album is available now for pre-order at themegafauna.bandcamp.com. You can also find it on Ampwall and a bunch of other stuff. So there you go, my friends. I hope you will pre-order it so that maybe I can do a physical run. That would be very cool. Okay, here is the deal. We've been away for a week, and it occurred to me today that I've been doing a lot of focus on Canadian content from here in British Columbia, which is where I'm from, and that makes sense. However, I would like to share music from the provinces that I air in, those provinces being BC, Alberta, and Ontario. So, I have collected a bunch of music from those provinces released in the last week, and we are going to blast through as much of it as I possibly can. So I'm going to essentially put in a huge run of music, and then at the end of it I will come back, tell you who they all were, and say my goodbyes. So these are our artists in your communities at places that you can hear my voice. These guys are around. And if you haven't heard of them, maybe it's time to check them out. I will say Highbush Caribou is included in here, and I do think that they're like a higher profile in terms of local artists, but they get a feature anyway. All right, folks, this is it. This is my CanCon speed run, and we will be back on the other side.

0: All right, folks, that concludes the CanCon speed run of artists from BC, BC, Ottawa, or Ontario, and Alberta. I hope you enjoyed it. I'm going to very quickly go through the artists as they, in order, starting, yeah, so we started that run with Bryce Wymenga with Siren Song, then Proto Proto with Daytime Television, OK Sounds Great with Riding, Chaser with Anything to Feel More Feminine, Inferium, The Calm That Burns Your Skin, Kyle Chester, Back Home, More to Call with INTLZTN Initialization 2035, Jude Rose with Corpse Flowers, Birdface with Rebirth, Highbush Caribou with Follow Me, and KN with Proteus. And also most recently there you heard Kanako Lumi with Supernova, and that I actually had to drop five songs off the end. So I had wanted to play more. Those five will go on to the beginning of next week's episode. And to shout them out right now, Bitter, Washed, Armageddon Speaking, Faces of Life, El Grito del Future, Heraclitus, Kimbo, and TJ Felix will all feature next week on the show. If you would like to send me your music, you can do so over at themarsh.ca. You can send an email to radio@themarsh.ca. This show, I think, has become clear as sort of a space for the weirdos. So send me your stuff. I want to hear it and I want to play it on the show. That's what I have to say there. You can also check out everything else that I'm up to at themarsh.ca. All of the music that I make music as Megafauna, Grum Trencher, and Venereal. You can check all of that out. You can also see the zines that I'm working on. That's right, there are two now in the Marsh family of zines. Skulk Zine, which celebrates the art and culture of the Skeena Bulkley Valley. You can submit to that zine by sending an email to skulkzine@themarsh.ca. The other one, called Glyph, is a Port Alberni-centric zine. Again, you can submit there by emailing glyphzine@themarsh.ca. The first issue of Glyph and second.
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you're tuned in to CFUR 88.7 FM, this is the Beatbox Hour. Unapologetic bars and bass mixed with upbeat rhythmic sounds. This is more than just music and speaking. These are people's truth and stories. Self-expression with no borders or walls getting in the way. Creativity flows throughout these songs, so join us in bopping our heads to these fun and crazy tracks.

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That's how we last forever. I said, we all in this together. What I'm saying isn't clever.

0: 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Okay. Oh, yeah. Jokes, I can't even hear you. Yikes. I hope you didn't actually answer that out loud. Go leave like a Google review or something.
1: All I got is one strength, one source, one truth, one force. All I got is one strength, one source, one truth, one force. I never really get stressed, standing at the end of the line, struggling to find the focus. I know this, cause time ain't a factor for the infinite. I spit life in time of strife, give blind sight, revive nights. I've been chewed up, spit out, ripped off, and cheated on by best friends, enemies, and women long gone. I've been stabbed in the back while they smiled in my face. Snakes shake your hand and take the food off your plate. I've tried to be reasonable, peaceable in my walk. Never try to pretend when it's feasible. I don't talk a lot of shit about the next man, puffing out my chest and acting on impulse. This is a game of chess, man. You don't

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Like I said, it's just never really been my style to be in your face all smiling. So get out of mind if you're trying to waste my time. 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

long range. My songs change, I never will, regardless of a record deal. 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Got cousins dysfunction, but I wish I could fix. 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And in the midst of troubled times we face, and I'm trying to get through. 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All I got is one strength, one source, one truth, one force. All I got is one strength.

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0: Hey, man, Shanika got her tax back. 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
0: Yeah, I feel you.
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0: 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I know all my real ones out there will appreciate what we got for you in the beatbox. 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

We love to protest, man. 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
1: And you know what I like? I like chilling. 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Me and Danny, yo, at the Sky Dome when it's in town.

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1: Oh, we weren't recording. Can you do that again?
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1: Jane
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You are listening to the Jazz Jukebox Hour. If you're looking for some inspiring sax solos, vibey rhythms, and smooth melodies, you are definitely in the wrong place. That was a joke. You are right where you need to be for some perfect jazz tunes. Keep listening for some fiery passion wrapped in rhythm. This is 88.1

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And if anyone sees a mustachioed man with an old-timey voice running around UMBC, please let us know.

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2: 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These are some of the best punk rock tunes you'll hear. It's chaotic noise and intense feelings, lots of passionate screaming, and insane beats going on here on 88.7 FM.

It's Into the Mosh Pit on 88.7 CFER FM, the soundtrack to your built-up frustration with people who take rights away from others. If you're LGBTQ, man, woman, trans, or whatever, this is your hour and we stand with you. Anyone who has a problem with that, you can shove off.

hit the floor. We got all this democracy. What's it worth without a war? Bloody men in Congress want to send us like before. I got my marching orders. Civil rights is such a bore.

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We're hoping we can play some music about rebelling against the authorities and not have to worry about what everyone's doing on social media.

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7: 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You can hear us anywhere from the campus on the hill to barely the edge of the suburbs of Prince George. Unless the CRTC approves our application to upgrade our broadcast range to 1,000 watts, then you can hear us all the way to Vanderbilt.
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0: are about to get even weirder.
2: The only butcher blocks they know who will take up the cause to obliterate the blah and banish the bland. Every time, every in time, slow count to five, every time, and knuckling time, under time, to the new land of ooze, these people were popular with the programmed masses, pumping out to the proletariat the things that they wanted. But then, the marzipan marquee and the musical men...

Bluebeard. Bluebeard is blue. He's following you. He'll make you feel blue. What will you do? You'll think of sad tunes beneath the sad moon. He whispers at you. You'll see him aflame. He calls out your name. Magical blue. Bluebeard is blue.

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Quirky tunes for the weirdo in all of us. This hour rejects categorization and defiantly colors outside the lines.

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0: 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I'm not looking for something cheap. I want something unique.
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0: Did you know that Rittersport chocolate is made in Germany? There are two locations that locals and tourists can visit. They are in Folterbruch and Berlin. In their location in Berlin, there is a corner where giant versions of each chocolate bar are stacked on top of each other and reach from floor to ceiling. In both locations, tourists and locals can do a guided tour of the factory and see how this delicious chocolate is made.
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1: Take the barricade down. Take the barricade down. Why don't you take the barricade down? Take the barricade down. Why don't you take the barricade down? Take the barricade down. I heard Asians and Arabs are racist as fuck. They could be on the same level as Donald Duck. Some African societies are racist and

They think them free people civilized, but them just colonized. Some colonial shit they internalized, mixed with some fake tradition they systematized. Oh God, we're all appearance radicalized. We studied freedom from the slave driver's book. We studied open-minded science at the windowpane class, look.

Still divided, still dumb, still shallow ass people. 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Take the barricade down. Take the barricade down. 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Take the barricade down. Why don't you take the barricade down? Take the barricade down. Take the barricade down. Take it down. 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

0: with everything that had to do with animals. I still am. My TV screen was constantly showcasing the likes of Steve Irwin, Jeff Corwin, and the Crab Brothers. 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
2: 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Hello, I'm a Joey Only impersonator. 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
6: He was begging that just found my child, found my son. I couldn't tell her that your son is not alive.
7: Also, Donald Trump updates the terms of his nuclear deal with Saudi Arabia. We'll have the latest. The youth protesters of India demanding fundamental change.
8: The social contract between the people who've been elected and the electors is completely broken because the government does not listen to the demands of the youth.
7: We'll also hear about the long-running protests in Albania. Is artificial intelligence coming for the mathematicians? And are middle-of-the-night doping tests in cycling causing crashes? All those stories after the news.
9: BBC News with Moira Alderson. President Trump says a deal for the US to develop nuclear energy in Saudi Arabia is now contingent on the kingdom recognizing Israel by joining the Abraham Accords. The apparent U-turn comes just a day after the agreement was signed. Bernd de Boosman is in Washington.
10: The concept of Saudi Arabia joining the Abraham Accords is something that the Trump administration had long sought, even in his first term after it was first announced between Israel, the UAE, and Bahrain. Previously, there had been quite a lot of roadblocks to that actually happening. For one, public opinion in Saudi Arabia is not particularly in favor of normalizing relations with Israel, particularly after the war in Gaza. Also, the Saudis have made it quite clear in the past that they would not even consider joining the Abraham Accords unless there's a very clear pathway towards a Palestinian state, which in Israel, especially in the current government, would face quite a lot of pushback.
9: Oil and gas prices have increased sharply after the Iranian-backed Houthi movement in Yemen attacked shipping in the Red Sea. The Saudis have confirmed that one of their tankers was hit, describing the Houthi threat to block the Bab al-Mandeb Strait as a violation of international law. Yolande Nell reports from Jerusalem.
11: The Houthis announced on Monday that they were imposing a blockade on Saudi ports, but these are the first declared strikes. It's been officially confirmed that one Saudi oil tanker was hit by a missile. The Houthis' actions threatened to further disrupt global energy supplies. Saudi Arabia has recently diverted millions of barrels of oil per day to the Red Sea by pipeline to avoid Iranian attacks in the Strait of Hormuz.
9: The Indian government says it's ready for talks with the leaders of an unprecedented youth protest in Delhi. The movement is demanding the education minister goes over leaked exam papers. Earlier, the Prime Minister, Narendra Modi, offered fast-track courts with swift and stringent punishment for those responsible for the leaks. From Delhi, here's Arunoday Mukherjee.
12: We're now seeing these comments coming out of the Prime Minister, which certainly gives you a sense that there is a worry there. And he's essentially again trying to talk to the students, saying that nothing is more important than the welfare and the future of our youth. He's talked about directing concerned authorities to take necessary steps. But when we spoke to the protesters, they said these are just words. They don't mean anything. Until we see the resignation of India's Federal Education Minister, Mr. Dharmendra Pradhan, we're not budging. So they're very clear that this kind of lip service that they feel the politicians are paying is not enough. It's time for action. And this is something that they need to do to hold the government accountable.
9: The Philippines has accused China of firing water cannon and using dangerous manoeuvres to block vessels bringing aid to Filipino fishermen near a disputed South China Sea reef. It's the second such incident in 4 days. You're listening to World News from the BBC. The European Union has fined Google $1 billion for flouting antitrust regulations. The European Commission said Google had illegally favoured its own services and prevented customers from being steered to cheaper offers outside of its app store. 120 British millionaires have written to the government asking to be taxed more. The group, including the broadcaster and former football star Gary Lineker and film director Richard Curtis, say it would lead to a more equal society and devolve wealth and power from the very richest. Calling themselves patriotic millionaires, they support a 2% wealth tax on assets over £10 million. UNESCO has added an ancient city in Russian-occupied Crimea to its list of endangered heritage sites, warning that it's under threat from construction work and archaeological activities. The ruins of Kherson's date back over two millennia. Bernadette Keogh has this report.
13: Since Russia's full-scale invasion of Ukraine 4 years ago, UNESCO has recorded damage to more than 500 cultural sites across the country, including churches, museums and monuments. Now UNESCO has expressed alarm over satellite images of the ancient Crimean site founded by Dorian Greeks in the 5th century BC, warning of a significant loss of authenticity and integrity. Ukraine alleges a brand new amphitheatre is being built there, with the foreign minister accusing Russian authorities of ruining the site.
9: Albanian police have used tear gas and water cannon against protesters outside parliament in their latest confrontation as anti-government protests have continued for more than 50 days. Demonstrators also pelted the interior minister with eggs as he walked by. The demonstration was organised as parliament is expected to approve a $4.5 million subsidy pulled from a state fund reserved for emergencies to pay for a Kanye West concert held earlier this month in Tirana. BBC News.
7: Hello and welcome to NewsHour. It's coming to you live from the BBC World Service studios in central London. I'm Tim Franks. We're beginning the programme in the Middle East, talking about the consequences of the US decision to go to war with Iran back in February, consequences which continue to develop right now. The upsurge in violence in the exchange of strikes between Iran and the US and also now the threat to oil shipments spreading to the Red Sea. There's also been a development that happened just before we came on air, and that is a social media post from Donald Trump. It often happens this way, an early morning post from him. This one seemed to add new terms to the thing that we were leading on yesterday. It was headline news around the world. The US and Saudi concluding a deal whereby the US would give Saudi Arabia nuclear technology. Well, Donald Trump has said that that deal is now totally subject, as he put it, to Saudi Arabia joining the Abraham Accords, so establishing essentially diplomatic, economic and security ties with Israel. It seems to be quite a big development. We'll have more on that in 15 minutes. First, though, we're beginning with an investigation. It was back on the very first day of the US-Israeli war in Iran that a missile hit a primary school in Minab in the south of the country, killing 156 people, 120 of them children. Almost 5 months on, the US has still not released the findings of its investigation into the tragedy, although media reports of a preliminary US military assessment do suggest that they were likely to have been responsible. It's a story which the BBC has been doggedly trying to pursue from the get-go. Just to take our State Department correspondent, Tom Bateman, he's directly asked face-to-face questions about the strike over the last few months to President Donald Trump, the Secretary of State, Marco Rubio, and early on in the war, to Pete Hegseth, the Defence Secretary.
14: Thank you. Come back to the BBC. Can you give us an update on what the administration knows, what you know now about the reported strike on a girls' school in southern Iran on Saturday?
15: All I can say is that we're investigating that. We, of course, never target civilian targets, but we're taking a look and investigating that. Red tie in front.
14: Just on the basis that with the information you would have, your reconnaissance abilities, ability to gather information. I mean, it's several days on now. So is there any clarity on whose munition this was?
15: We're investigating it.
7: Well, that was back in March. In May, when Tom asked President Trump for an update about the attack, he was told that it was still under investigation and that the BBC was a fake outfit, as he put it. So what do we know? BBC World Service's senior international correspondent, Nawal Al-Magafi, has been given rare access to visit the school site. Her report contains distressing testimony.
9: In the blazing heat, the search continues. Months after a missile hit the Shajara Tayyiba school in Minab, people here are still looking for what remains of those who were killed. The authorities were keen for us to visit because this attack has become a big part of Iran's case to the world. Local officials say 156 people died here, including 120 children.
16: I've been teaching here for 6 years, and I'm a first grade teacher.
9: We meet Amina Nadimi. She leads us through what's left of the building. The walls that remain are bright, with painted balloons, flowers, and children's writing. She points up to where the girls' classrooms once were, and to where they collapsed into the boys' classrooms below.
16: You can't call it a school. Here, there are only walls that smell of death, grief, and the blood that was shed here.
9: Parents, desperate to find their children, arrived to a horrific scene after the attack in February.
16: I thought, why are they coming here? There's no one inside. Everyone has fled. I didn't know they were all under the rubble.
9: Reza was one of the first emergency responders to arrive.
6: I saw one of my relatives. He was begging that just found my child, found my son. I couldn't tell her that your son is not alive.
9: Experts say evidence indicates it was a U.S. strike that hit the Shajara Tayyiba school in Minab, southern Iran. They've also questioned whether the school was hit because of its proximity to an Islamic Revolutionary Guard Corps site. The U.S. is yet to release the findings of its own inquiry. Many had hoped foreign intervention would bring political change after months of bloody anti-regime protests. Reza's adamant there was no military activity in the area.
6: The place of the army and everything that was near here is changed. There wasn't any army or anyone that be related to this regime around here.
17: I'm walking around the cemetery where many of the children killed in the Minab school attack have been buried. And around me, there are so many families that have come to visit their young children. They come here every day. I can see some of the siblings of those that were killed kissing the photos of their loved ones that stand by their grave. There are some that are so young that they're playing in between the different tombstones. There is row after row after row of graves. It's a really sobering place to be.
9: Masume lost her 9-year-old daughter, Satayesh, in the attack.
18: The school had gone. There was only the smell of smoke and children's hair. I saw a hand, a foot. They had been torn to pieces.
9: Like many of the parents here, her grief has become intertwined with anger.
18: May Trump be destroyed. May he drown in the blood of these children. And may he be afflicted with such suffering that everyone hears about it.
9: In a country deeply divided over its authoritarian leadership, the strike on this school has united many in grief. A stark reminder that every war brings with it a devastating human cost.
7: Nawal Al-Magafi reporting from southern Iran. She was there on condition that none of her material is used on the BBC's Persian service. These restrictions apply to all international media organisations operating in Iran. Well, listening to that has been Charles Blaha, the former long-serving director of the US State Department's Office of Security and Human Rights. He retired in 2023. Mr. Blaha, thank you for your time here on NewsHour. Given that you're retired, I presume you don't quite know whether it's the case of whether this investigation just hasn't been completed or whether it's being sat on. But given that it's been almost 5 months, I mean, is that a sort of reasonable length of time that one might imagine it would take for an investigation, or would you have expected it to have been released by now?
19: Well, thank you for having me, and thank you for following this story. To answer your question, it's pretty clear that this investigation, that the government is sitting on it. For a long time, as you reported in your lead-in piece, the administration's line on this, both from Secretary Hegseth and from the president, it has been, this is under investigation. As time passed, that no longer became credible. And given the resources at the central commands that the central command has, it's likely that the central command had the complete picture of what happened within 24 hours. But that under investigation line became increasingly less credible. And now we're hearing more statements that indicate that there is some sort of an investigation that has been complete, but it's being reviewed. Mm. That is another delay mechanism. Why does this need to be reviewed? Who's reviewing it? And what's the timeline to end the review? This is just another delay mechanism.
7: Could it be argued from within the Defense Department that, look, you know, the war is continuing. We may be committed to releasing the results of a full investigation, but we wouldn't want to release anything now which might tell the Iranians, you know, what sort of intelligence we're working on, how we plan our targeting of certain sites, things that could aid the enemy, in other words.
19: That is really not credible. If you're talking about the mentality that Secretary Hegseth has, his mentality is simply that Iran is evil and that he won't broach any criticism of United States forces. Multiple credible sources over the past weeks and months have established that this was a U.S. strike. It was a Tomahawk missile. And although some of the details vary, they've established that the U.S. used outdated intelligence. What I hope has happened since then is I hope that the Central Command has revised its targeting procedures so that they don't use outdated intelligence. But I do think, at a minimum, what has to happen is the U.S. has to acknowledge that this was a U.S. strike. We have to apologize for it. And we do need to pay reparations to the victims and to their families. That can be done without compromising any operational details.
7: Right. And just in terms of how far, I mean, that's the sort of moral case if the US, as many indications are, was responsible for sort of saying, look, we made a terrible mistake here. How far is it potentially a matter of legal jeopardy if that mistake was made on the basis of, I mean, put sort of malice or intent to one side, but on the basis of recklessness?
19: Well, that's actually the key question, isn't it? Because international humanitarian law requires an attacking party for this kind of a strike to distinguish between a civilian target and a military target, and to take all feasible precautions to ensure that there are no civilian deaths or at least not excess civilian deaths. Given the United States' the Trump administration's stance on international law, I would not expect that it would submit to any international mechanisms.
7: And just from your experience, I know that you were in state rather than the Pentagon, but how much disquiet do you think there might be within the military over this whole process?
19: Well, I think there would have there is some. I think there are, despite Secretary Hegseth's dismantling of the civilian protection architecture within the Defense Department, I do believe that there still are people in the Defense Department who care about these kinds of things. However, I do think that there is fault up the chain of command for approving a strike based on outdated intelligence. That should never have happened. And I hope that the Defense Department has learned from this. I hope the Defense Department has changed its targeting procedures, and I hope the Defense Department has taken steps to replace some of the personnel, the civilian harm prevention experts who have been let go.
7: Charles Blaha, former director of the U.S. State Department's Office of Security and Human Rights, thank you very much for joining us. And coming up on the programme, we'll hear from the co-founder of the company that was hacked by a rogue AI agent.
20: We are really very visible in the AI world, right? And so we are really a regular source for human hacker to attack. And this, for the first time, was a very different type of traces. We had like very short time, 17,000 events coming for various IP and focusing on one of the things that I would say human attacker don't really tackle so much, which is the data set and the place where we store private evals, right?
7: That interview coming up in just over 10 minutes. Our main headline this hour from the BBC Newsroom, we'll get into this in more detail in just a moment. Donald Trump has said that the Saudi nuclear deal signed just a day ago is now contingent on the country normalizing ties with Israel. You're with NewsHour. It's live from the BBC. I'm Tim Franks. We began the programme hearing about that attack on the school in southern Iran, not far from the critical waterway of the Strait of Hormuz. There's another vital narrow shipping channel, the other side of the Gulf, at the southern end of the Red Sea. It's called the Bab al-Mandab Strait. And it's where the Yemen-based Iran-backed Houthi movement says that it's attacked two Saudi oil tankers, which has led to another surge in oil prices. Elizabeth Kendall is the president of Girton College, Cambridge, and a Yemen expert across the area. How important is the Bab al-Mandab to Saudi Arabia and its oil shipments?
21: The Bab al-Mandab, which is the entrance, the main entrance to the Red Sea and hence up into Suez, on the western side of the Arabian Peninsula, is incredibly important. Prior to the Houthis' first beginning, the strikes on the Red Sea at the end of 2023, so this is the first time round, roughly 17,000 ships would go through that route every year, and it accounted for about 12% of global seaborne trade. So it was incredibly important. Subsequently, its importance lessened a little as ships started to take longer routes, but it has been navigable pretty much in 2026. So this is quite a surprise, and it's particularly painful for the Saudis because with Hormuz being closed on the eastern side of the Arabian Peninsula, they had managed to redirect around about 70% of their crude oil exports across the peninsula to come out on the Red Sea port of Yanbu. So if that now is also under threat, that puts a very tight squeeze on them. And it's worth remembering that if the Bab al-Mandab is closed by the Houthis, then that means that the VLCCs, the very large crude carriers, can't get up to Yanbu because these tankers, these massive tankers, are too big to get through Suez, so they can't enter from the north.
7: Elizabeth, I do want to ask you, if I may, just about this other development that's happened just as we've been about to come on air today, which is an early morning social media post from Donald Trump saying that this nuclear accord that was signed yesterday between the US and Saudi over the US providing them with nuclear technology so that they can produce their own nuclear power, that it is contingent on Saudi Arabia joining the Abraham Accords, which is this essentially normalizing relations with Israel, which is something Saudi Arabia, I mean, has been holding out against, and certainly since October 2023 and the aftermath of the Hamas attacks. Just tell me what you read into this.
21: It sounds as though President Trump is trying to row back on the big announcement of a nuclear deal with Saudi Arabia. It sounds like he's now trying to find a way that's an elegant exit from anything too serious on that front. And therefore, he's mentioned that Saudi has to sign up to the Abraham Accords, which Saudi has very clearly stated that it won't do without a solution for Palestine being in place. Saudi has its own conditions. And perhaps it's worth stating here that the significance of the Abraham Accords tends to have been perhaps overstated by the Trump administration that brought them in originally. You have to put them into context in that there are around 2 billion Muslims globally and 49 Muslim majority countries. Only 4 of those countries have signed up to the Abraham Accords. So here it sounds like another attempt to make a transactional deal with Saudi Arabia. You can have your nuclear deal if you sign up to the Abraham Accords. But not everyone works in quite such a transactional way. And I'd be interested to see how Saudi reacts and whether it sticks to its own conditions of a solution for Palestine.
7: And that was Elizabeth Kendall, president of Girton College, Cambridge, and an expert on Arab affairs. As artificial intelligence becomes part of everyday life, a recent Google search trends report in Nigeria shows a sharp rise in the number of young people in Africa's most populous country using the tool to teach themselves foreign languages, including sign language. The trend comes as many young professionals continue to leave Nigeria in search of better opportunities amid the country's big economic challenges and high cost of living, while others are seeking opportunities beyond their local communities. The BBC's Makawachi Okafor has this report.
1: Hey Google, how do I say I'm hungry in Thai?
3: This is Abigail Eyitayo, a travel and lifestyle content creator in Lagos, Nigeria. She uses AI to learn languages before and during her trips abroad.
22: I don't really use language learning apps, to be honest, because I can just have a one-on-one conversation with, like, AI. I can say, pretend you're a friend and I'm learning how to speak this language for the very first time. How would we communicate? And I'll say, I'll start in French and you can continue that way.
23: In Thai, that's Chan Hiu.
3: For Abigail, AI is not a classroom. It feels like a real conversation where she can practice, make mistakes, and learn instantly.
22: For me, when AI came about, and this is where I used it the most when I was in Thailand, when you want to eat something to know what the ingredient contains, I would snap the ingredient, just put on AI, just list out. So it lists out everything as it is written there in the language you understand.
3: She says AI also helps her navigate daily life abroad, from reading food labels to understanding new environments. She's not alone. Samuel Aku is also using AI to stay connected with family abroad.
24: I would definitely want to go to Norway. And using AI has helped because now it's easier to speak with my cousins and the rest also. And sometimes they're like, oh, how are you learning fast, actually? And now I can type with it, like, and I'm really good at typing with it.
3: In recent years, many young professionals have left Nigeria in what is described as a brain drain as the economy continues to struggle with a high cost of living. Data from recent Google search trends in Nigeria show rising interest in languages such as German, Spanish, Italian, Japanese, and even sign language, with many young Nigerians now turning to AI to learn.
24: If I'm going to other countries also, I would gladly still use AI to learn at the end of the day.
3: In Lagos, Nigeria's commercial hub, the city is home to a rich mix of local and international languages and cultures. Now something is changing. AI is becoming part of everyday learning, including how people learn languages. I'm on my way to meet Google West Africa spokesperson, Taiwo Kola Ogunlade, to learn more about the company's latest trends report.
25: There have been quite a number of interests that we've seen from the data. Personally, the one that surprised me the most is AI and sign language. It's really, really mind-blowing and very interesting, right? Because I'm Nigerian, I've been Nigerian for all my life, over 40-something years, and sign language isn't something that you hear most people talk about.
3: He says language learning is no longer just about communication. It's about opportunity, work, and global connection. For many young Nigerians, learning a new language no longer begins in a classroom. It begins with a prompt.
7: And that report was from our correspondent in Nigeria, looking at that issue of artificial intelligence and language and how helpful a tool it can be. That was from Makawachi Okafor. 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
7: On NewsHour, the next 30 minutes, the firm hacked by rogue OpenAI models has called it a wake-up call. We'll hear from the co-founder. We're out on the streets of Delhi with the youth protesters in India and out on the streets of Tirana with the environmental protesters of Albania. What chance either campaigns can change their government's approaches? And is artificial intelligence coming for the mathematicians? After this summary of the news.
9: BBC News with Moira Alderson. President Trump has said a deal for the United States to develop nuclear energy in Saudi Arabia is now contingent on the country normalising relations with Israel by joining the Abraham Accords. The apparent U-turn comes just a day after the agreement was signed. There's been no comment from Riyadh. President Trump has also threatened to inflict major military punishment against Yemen's Houthi rebels following repeated strikes on oil tankers in the Red Sea. The price of Brent crude has surged past $100 a barrel as another front threatens to open up in the Middle East. 120 British millionaires have written to the government asking to be taxed more, saying it would lead to a more equal society. The group supports a wealth tax on assets of more than £10 million. The European Union has fined Google $1 billion for flouting antitrust regulations. The European Commission said the tech giant had illegally favoured its own services on its app store. The Chinese carmaker Geely is taking a stake in a major manufacturing plant in eastern Spain, in the latest move by Chinese firms to gain a foothold in the European market. The EU has steeply increased tariffs on cars produced in China as it seeks to save its own auto manufacturers. The Indian government says it's ready for talks with the leaders of an unprecedented youth protest in the capital, Delhi. The movement, known as the Cockroach Junta Party, is demanding the resignation of the country's education minister over leaked exam papers. Albanian police have used tear gas and water cannon against protesters outside parliament during ongoing demonstrations sparked by a tourism project linked to the Trump family. The latest subject of contention has been Parliament's expected approval of millions of dollars to subsidise a Kanye West concert, which failed to sell enough tickets. BBC News.
7: Welcome back to NewsHour. If you were listening yesterday, you may have heard us talk about the tech company OpenAI revealing that its advanced artificial intelligence systems went rogue and hacked another AI company to steal information they needed to pass an internal evaluation. The AI agents targeted one of the world's largest hubs for sharing AI models. It's known as Hugging Face. The BBC's Rob Young has been speaking to Thomas Wolf, the co-founder of Hugging Face. What did he make of this AI breakout?
20: Well, it took place roughly 10 days ago, started on the weekend before, last weekend. We were still able to rather quickly identify and stop the progression of the attacker. At that time, we had no idea if it was a human hacker, we had no idea if it was an AI and what the attacker was looking for, basically.
5: And so now you know that it was an AI autonomous attack, an AI system that had decided to attack yours. What do you make of that? Are you impressed? Are you wowed by the sophistication of it? Or are you unnerved by it?
20: You have to know we're really very visible in the AI world, right? And so we are really a regular source for human hacker to attack. And this, for the first time, was a very different type of traces. We had like very short time, 17,000 events coming for various IP and focusing on one of the things that I would say human attacker don't really tackle so much, which is the data set and the place where we store private evals, right? So I think the first thing for us is it helped us understand what happened when OpenAI reached out and say, hey, this was actually our model. But the second thing is I expect this to become just more frequent in the future, right? This is going to be one of the most common type of cyber attack we'll see. On the positive side, what we saw is the defense that we use, which is based on open source model. You just have to be able to use them fast to deploy them, because when an attacker starts to be inside your infrastructure, it's a matter of reacting.
5: But just to be clear what you're saying there, you are saying that as artificial intelligence becomes more sophisticated, and it appears to be getting more sophisticated almost by the week, these kind of attacks where companies' data is infiltrated, stolen, is just going to become more commonplace. And so is it the case then that no data is actually safe if it is held on a computer?
20: To be honest, since cybersecurity is just a regular development, right? We've increasingly had more and more complex tools that enable hackers to attack more and more complex systems. And the goal has always been we need to match the defense. And so you need to have, on the other side, roughly the same amount of defense. The main problem right now is some of these models are closed source, so you need to apply for access. And so you don't really have time when you're under attack to go and basically apply for a veto of access. So for us, we were fortunate that we know and we use regularly open source models that you can freely download. So we had a lot of defense. That's something that more and more companies will need to have as part of their regular cybersecurity toolbox.
5: And what is your experience of how well defended many companies, many public institutions actually are from this new breed of cyber attack?
20: Yeah, I think it's also a wake-up call, right?
7: And that was Thomas Wolf speaking to Rob Young. This is News Ads from the BBC World Service, coming to you live from our studios in London. I'm Tim Franks. The remarkable youth-led protests in the Indian capital, Delhi, have clearly got the attention of the Prime Minister, Narendra Modi. He's now promised what he calls swift and stringent punishment for those who were responsible for leaking test papers. The most recent leak of what's annually a highly pressurised exam is what's caused these protests to begin. But the anger has swelled, especially since Monday, when police cracked down on demonstrators with tear gas and baton charges. The largely Gen Z crowd out on the street proudly call themselves members of the CJP, the Cockroach Janta Party, after the country's Chief Justice dismissed these discontented youths as cockroaches. From the centre of the protests, here's our South Asia correspondent, Azadeh Mashiri.
8: I just got to the protest site and it's packed. I remember being here about a month ago at the very first one the Cockroach Janta Party had organised, and this is much bigger. It was just an internet meme before, and now there are thousands of people around me crammed into this one area. It's blocked off by riot vans, and there are also multiple barricades. Hi. Hi, I'm Azadeh.
10: Hello.
8: How many days have you been protesting?
10: We've been here for several days. I think it's our sixth or seventh day here. We were here for the march, and it was beautiful before the police came. We had posters, we were singing songs. Yeah, it was beautiful.
8: For those who don't understand how stressful the exam can be, could you explain why it was so upsetting?
10: Because even the smallest exam in India, because there's so much population, is like a lot of students against one seat. And when one exam goes right and you understand that is not the one being counted, it's just brutal. It breaks your heart.
8: Most of the faces here look like they're about 25 years old or younger, but I could spot one woman who looks like she's a parent.
18: I feel as though all these children are my own. Yesterday they were beaten with batons, the police beat them brutally, and they have severe injuries. I'm so deeply distressed by this that today I've come here bringing all my children and their friends along with me.
6: I keep seeing people wearing these masks of cockroaches and people passing out posters. So why the cockroach? There were these comments by the Chief Justice of the Supreme Court about a month ago, calling youngsters in social media and journalism cockroaches. He said his words were taken out of context, but Abhijit Dibke pounced on those comments. He's a student at Boston University, and he created social media accounts that in just days gained more followers than the ruling BJP party. Now, a month later, the chief spokesperson of the Cockroach Junta party, Sourav Das, told me this has become a movement that is impossible to ignore.
11: I think the Cockroach Janta Party is a perfect summary or example of the kind of rupture we are seeing in the society here in India. The social contract between the people who've been elected and the electors is completely broken because the government does not listen to the demands of the youth who are facing highest joblessness, unemployment levels, exam paper leaks. Competitive exams are the only means for a lot of families to get out of poverty.
6: I just saw protesters surround a journalist they believe is working for one of the national broadcasters here in India. That's happened several times. They'll surround these journalists and chase them out of the venue, which is why I'm wearing my BBC badge most of the time. Students say that these protests aren't being portrayed accurately by the national broadcasters, whom they accuse of being too pro-government. There are students I've spoken to from other states who've traveled to make it here. They say that for years they've felt ignored by mainstream politics. They're frustrated by high rates of unemployment, by a lack of opportunities. I keep hearing that here. They may be calling for the education minister's resignation right now, but the students here, the young professionals, to them, this is just the beginning.
7: Azadeh Mashiri reporting from a noisy Delhi. India's modern history has been shaped by non-violent protests. So how significant is this latest example? Mukulika Banerjee is Professor of Social Anthropology at the London School of Economics and Political Science.
12: Well, the protesters have maintained remarkable non-violence. The same cannot be said of the Indian government and the Indian state. We've seen brutality by police. So the violence of the state really is the story here. And I say remarkable because these are students, many of whom have never been on a protest before.
7: The proximate cause for all this has been over the leaks of this exam, which is incredibly competitive, pressurised exam. But I wonder how far you think there's a sort of much wider wellspring of discontent over just the sort of the economic prospects for the young in India. I mean, it's pretty thin gruel for them, isn't it?
12: Absolutely. The median age of India is under 30. And these are students coming from families for whom education remains the only route to social mobility and a secure life. And this includes students from rural India, where 60% of India still lives. These are families who mortgage assets in order to pay for private tuition so these students can prepare for these exams. And every time an exam paper is leaked, it means the exam is cancelled, it has to be reheld. It is such a high-pressure environment. Just this year, over 20 students have taken their lives, telling their parents in suicide notes that they cannot bear to take this exam again. It is such an ordeal. When Prime Minister Modi was elected in 2014, he promised better days for the country. And this was his rallying slogan. And a lot of people who were aware of his divisive religious politics voted for him because they thought at least he would bring prosperity. And that meant creating, in 2014, that meant creating 1 million jobs a year. So there had to be a national strategy to do this. And The status quo, therefore, has got worse and worse with the number of young people swelling, while at the same time, these are people, these are students who are aware, they're reading the news, they're looking at global media, they hear the boasts of the Indian government being the third largest or the fourth largest economy in the world with GDP, enviable growth figures, all the time failing to mention, and the students know this, this kind of high growth has been jobless growth.
7: I mean, we've seen Gen Z protests, these youth-led protests in Nepal, in Bangladesh. They've obviously been on a much bigger scale, but they've also led to the downfall of the government. I mean, we're still a long way from that, aren't we, in India?
12: We will have to see. I think what is distinctive about what's happening in India is the complete non-violence, humour and goodwill that the students have shown. So what we are seeing in India is actually something that is unique to this kind of political moment, where you have this massive, unorganized social movement by young people that has the backing of political parties and a huge range of civil society. The farmers who have seen the only success in the regime of Prime Minister Modi have come out and supported the students. So you're getting an alignment of interests of various groups, all of them beleaguered, fed up of the complete arrogance and silence from a government that doesn't seem to understand how democratic politics works.
7: And that was Professor Mukhalika Banerjee from the LSE. Another day and another advance, it seems, for artificial intelligence. For the first time, an AI model has matched elite human contestants by achieving a perfect score at the world's most prestigious mathematics contest. The Chinese tech companies Huawei and Xiaohongshu announced their AI systems had solved every problem perfectly at the International Mathematical Olympiad. Professor Ken Ono joins us live from Palo Alto. He was the Marvin Rosenblum Professor of Mathematics at the University of Virginia. He's currently with the AI firm Axiom Math in California. Professor, thank you so much for joining us incredibly early in the morning. I guess, for a lot of our listeners, you sort of would imagine that artificial intelligence would be quite good at maths. It doesn't sound like a sort of a headline story. I don't want to kill it, but I mean the story before we even get going. So, but how big news is this?
14: Well, let's set the AI hype right. AI is everywhere. There's promise and unease. But the news out of China, sorry to rain on their parade, isn't news. I think everyone in the AI space expected that cutting edge models would get a perfect score on the IMO this year in 2026. Mm. This was news last year in 2025. And so, to be honest,
7: okay,
14: I think all of the labs, including mine, Axiom Math, we run internal evals on the tests and we all got perfect scores.
7: Okay. And well, in that case, may I congratulate you and present you with a gold medal, you and your colleagues. But how about this then? Because, I mean, I am aware that we're seeing stories. In fact, I think there was one just on Sunday that a conjecture, Jacobian conjecture,
14: Jacobian conjecture.
7: Thank you. It just betrays my total ignorance on these things. Jacobian conjecture had been disproved for the first time since it was posited more than 80 years ago, and there'd been another conjecture, I think, that had been disproved earlier this year as well.
14: Well, you tell me. Yeah, there's a few things we have to get right. So first of all, large language models, ChatGPT, Claude, they're not perfect. They hallucinate. And so last year, when we're talking about these large language models getting a perfect score, I'll make no mistake, someone still has to grade those problems. But in 2026, we've come a long way. There's a second kind of AI called formalization and verification, where the computer checks itself. So that's what the news is in 2026, and that's what we're doing.
7: Right.
14: With regard to the counter examples, that is big news. The Jacobian conjecture is, by everyone's measure, an important problem in mathematics, and very famous people have thought about it. Now, when a conjecture is disproved, that's not the end of the story. Actually, it's the beginning of a much richer story. Mathematicians, like anyone else in science, takes two steps forward, one step back whenever there's a finding like this. And so the problems go on and the questions are infinite.
7: Right. So it's also a question, presumably, and I mean, just in the last few seconds that we've got to us for us here, about sort of understanding how and why.
14: Exactly. So where we are right now is the large language models are like the most awesome librarian you've ever seen. They've read everything. They understand everything. But do you want your large language model being your neurosurgeon? So, you know, I think the story is going to go on. Today, okay. They're giving out the Fields Medals, and I want to give a shout out to those winners. That's human expertise. That is not going to end. And moving forward, I think it's going to be a hybrid.
7: Okay. Well, Professor Ono, very reassuring and good to hear from you.
1: Hello, and thank you for joining us. In 10 minutes, right after News Hour, the inquiry is asking, can the illicit gold trade be stopped?
15: Many of these communities would like to have a sustainable economic alternative, but if there simply is none, of course you get involved in illegal gold mining just to make ends meet.
1: World Business Express is in an hour.
16: Oil and gas prices rise sharply after the Houthis in Yemen attack Saudi shipping in the Red Sea. With transport through the Strait of Hormuz still restricted, is there a danger that both these vital waterways will now be closed?
1: And at bbc.com, we join Assignment in Italy to find out about the country's child obesity epidemic.
17: Many children are unable to drink regular water. They are consuming a Coca-Cola can, Fanta can. Obesity is under-recognized by the families and by the doctors.
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7: Reminder of our top story this hour. Donald Trump has said that the Saudi nuclear deal signed just a day ago is now dependent on the country normalising ties with Israel. Speaking to this programme, the president of Girton College, Cambridge, Elizabeth Kendall, who's a specialist in Arab affairs, gave us her reaction.
19: So here it sounds like another attempt to make a transactional deal with Saudi Arabia. You can have your nuclear deal if you sign up to the Abraham Accords. But not everyone works in quite such a transactional way. And I'd be interested to see how Saudi reacts and whether it sticks to its own conditions of a solution for Palestine.
7: One other headline, Donald Trump has also threatened to inflict major military punishment on Houthi targets in Yemen should they continue to attack shipping in the Red Sea. Those attacks have helped send oil prices over $100 a barrel. You're with NewsHour, live from the BBC World Service. There have been clashes outside the Albanian parliament today. Several weeks of protests converging today on the parliament building in Tirana. Police used tear gas and water cannon to try to disperse demonstrators. Their protests began over a controversial coastal resort project backed by Donald Trump's son-in-law, Jared Kushner. Though environmental concerns about these luxury development plans in areas rich with biodiversity have been the catalyst, the protests have grown in scope, demanding the resignation of the Prime Minister, Edi Rama, and a political class accused of corruption. Emilio Cricchio has this report.
21: This has been the sound in the streets of Tirana every evening for the past 2 months. Protesters gather outside the offices of the embattled Prime Minister, Edi Rama, and then march throughout the various neighbourhoods in the city. No more dictatorship, they shout. This is the final battle. Rama to prison. What originally sparked over environmental concerns around a proposed luxury resort project backed by Donald Trump's son-in-law, Jared Kushner, has evolved into a wider movement against corruption, democratic backsliding, and calling for the resignation of the Prime Minister and his government.
26: I'm here, I'm protesting against the government. Our land is being sold, our hospitals, we have no medicine. Our government's corrupt, Albanian, it's been suffering so many years. We are here for the people, for the country. We need a new government. We need to bring this government down.
21: Prime Minister Edi Rama is so far refusing to resign and says the protests are a sign of a healthy democracy. Gresa Hassa, a researcher at the Faculty of Law and Centre for Southeast European Studies at the University of Graz, explains, however, that this is the most pressure he has been under throughout his 13 years of rule.
0: What we're seeing since 2 months now is an accumulated anger of 35 years. Albania emerged from one of the harshest communist dictatorships in the Eastern Bloc. And what replaced that dictatorship during these 35 years has been just different forms of semi-autocracies. And people have had enough of that. So they're not against developments in general, but they're against non-transparent processes. They're against an authoritarian form.

0: are not changed by screaming. They're changed by people voting at the ballot box. And so once the elections of 2029 come, assuming that there are no snap elections on the way, you can have a political party, a campaign the right way, and defeat Mr. Rama and run the country the way you want to. But the problem with one of my other criticisms that I've had about the current configuration of the protests is this very fact that they refuse to form a political alternative. Every single movement needs to have a couple of points they're based on. What change on the political, social, economic, and cultural front they would like to ignite, and how they're going to do that. And if you take all these things into consideration, none of these question marks have been answered so far, and no real direction to these protests.
1: Though it is yet to be seen whether these protests can actually bring about governmental change, they are certainly the center of political attention in the country now. And there is a sense that the coming weeks and months will be consequential for the country's future.
2: Emilio Cricchio with that report from Albania. Mariana Koceku is a 25-year-old member of the Albanian parliament who was elected for the first time last year to represent the governing Socialist Party of the Prime Minister, Edi Rama. Last month, though, she resigned from the Socialists and became an independent MP. Speaking to us from the capital, Tirana, before joining today's protests, I asked her why she'd quit.
3: I belong to the young generation. I was born in the 2000s. Therefore, I think my whole generation has a much bigger sensibility to the environment and nature especially. We also need a natural contract, a contract that defines our responsibility and duty as well, not only to each other as part of this society, but also to the earth, to the future generations, and to the environment.
2: You will know that the government has said we're trying to develop Albania because it is still a relatively poor country in Europe, and these sorts of projects, these sorts of tourist developments, can bring in a lot of money.
3: I am not against the development, but I think that we need a development that, first of all, it's good and positive for its own people and for the community as well, and holding some balances with the nature and the environment and with our country. We have facts that this has not been happening with other projects that we've seen before in the southern part of Albania. We've seen pure and virgin natural spaces being transformed into concrete, into buildings that have nothing to do with the community and not respecting it at all, but excluding it from their own places and their own belongings. So Albanian people don't believe anymore this kind of narrative of development at all, because they've seen that they have seen through time that differently are told and differently has been happening.
2: I'm slightly surprised that you joined the Socialist Party last year, that you became a Socialist MP last year. I mean, were you not aware that these criticisms were there about the Socialist Party, about this government?
3: I come from an area that has been underrepresented in these three decades, so I was deeply inspired as a young person and as a woman to be joining politics and to be representing an area that has been very isolated and very much out of the attention of public investments.
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5: 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With ratification officially completed by all parties on June 25th, 2026, a collective bargaining agreement has been reached between the University of Northern British Columbia, that's UNBC, and its faculty association, the UNBC-FA, which generally represents who you might refer to as the profs, along with numerous other teaching and library staff. That's about 375 people. Speaking with us today on the agreement is UMBC Provost Dr. Michelle S. Beaulieu, who can grant us a perspective on the administration side of things. But what is a provost? In Canadian universities, they are what you call the chief academic officer. Okay, so what does the provost do? They are responsible for overseeing resource allocation, strategic planning, and academic operations, all the while ensuring alignment with the institution's academic mission, in this case, UMBC's mission, vision, and values. We'll post a link on the web post. To do this, the provost typically supervises deans and other academic leadership roles. Dr. Beaulieu, is that an accurate description of your role at UMBC so far?
6: That is a fantastic description of a very large, sometimes unwieldy, but very comprehensive portfolio.
5: Okay. And about the collective bargaining agreement, the parties reached a tentative agreement on June 9th. UMBC Faculty Association members ratified that agreement on June 19th, 2026, and UMBC's Board of Governors ratified the agreement on June 25th, 2026. It has a rubber stamp, so to speak. Before asking Dr. Beaulieu how things went on the administration side of things, we'll posit that one to Dr. Jacqueline Holler to introduce the union's or faculty association's perspective. Dr. Jacqueline Holler is a UMBC professor in the Department of History, Women's Studies, and Gender Studies, also chair of Global and International Studies. And she also happens to be chief negotiator for the UMBC Faculty Association. Thanks for speaking with CFIR Radio today.
7: My pleasure.
5: Okay. I should ask you, when did this bargaining begin?
7: Oh, my goodness. So it seems like a long time ago now. It began officially when we sat down for the first time in June 2025. So our previous agreement expired on June 30th, 2025. So this one actually takes effect last year, if we can put it that way. It was a kind of a delayed process, and people will be familiar with the provincial bargaining context that we work in. And so people might have heard about the BCGEU strike and some of the other rumblings around other sector unions. So when all that dust settled, we were also able to settle.
5: It is not totally uncommon for collective bargaining agreements to take effect retroactively. In a number of instances, this has happened.
7: Absolutely.
5: Of course, no situation exists where absolutely 100% of people are 100% satisfied. But the bargaining process that led to this agreement appears to have gone fairly smoothly. Is that your assessment?
7: Absolutely. The last two rounds actually have been collegial, really professional, good relationships at the table, you know, productive disagreement, the kind you should have at a university, right? So I would say in both of the last rounds, we've been pretty satisfied with the way things have gone in terms of the actual nuts and bolts of the process. You know, some people say a collective agreement or any kind of negotiation should result in an agreement that no one's happy with, right? No one's ever going to be absolutely happy because it's an agreement between two parties. But we think some really positive progress was made in this agreement, and we're certainly content with the way things went. And I don't know how long you've been at UNBC, but some of your listeners will know that it wasn't always so, right? We had to go on strike in 2015, again in 2019. We had some tough labor times. So it's really nice to see these negotiations going more smoothly.
5: So that's Dr. Jacqueline Holler, Chief Negotiator for the University of Northern British Columbia's Faculty Association. Let's spin things back around to Provost Dr. Bill Yu, representing the administration side of things at UNBC. The bargaining process that led to this agreement appears to have gone fairly smoothly. Is that your assessment from your side of things?
6: Yeah, I would agree. You know, the overwhelming favor of the agreement, it was 96.4% of membership voted to ratify, I think reflects, and in the board's unanimous ratification of it as well, does reflect the positive constructive relationship that exists and continues to grow between the university and the faculty association. You know, bargaining, you know, it can always be difficult. I mean, it's just nature often of collective bargaining, but this was professional, it was respectful. Everyone engaged on both bargaining teams was working towards the best interest of UNBC and our students.
5: Now, Dr. Beaulieu, as the provost, you are representing the administration side of things. From that end of things, what does this agreement mean for UNBC from your perspective as a UNBC administrator?
6: What this means, though, is, you know, moving forward, is that it provides clarity. It moves forward in meeting both the collective needs of both the university as the employer, as well as the faculty, on looking at how the university is run, how individuals are compensated in a fair and equitable way for the teaching, the research, the service they do for the institution. And it also speaks to the very much collegial and bicameral way that universities are governed. So, you know, collective agreements are the cornerstone in terms of how we operate as an institution. It provides, as I mentioned, clarity, provides surety. It also ensures, by reaching an agreement, that, you know, we're really recommitting to a shared commitment to fostering a strong and supportive environment for faculty, staff, and students. I mean, that's the purpose of agreements. It also ensures that, you know, mechanisms by which we deal with issues that may come up, because inevitably issues do come up. Universities are very complex, even particularly during the current situations we find ourselves provincially and nationally. But it does set, say for a better word, an understanding of where on key issues we find ourselves. The other things that the collective agreement does, it also moves forward to ensuring certain aspects that are related to retention of the fantastic faculty we have at UNBC. We often focus upon wage increases. I mean, that's often, I think, what the media does seem to pay particular attention to. But also, you know, one of the things that part of this process is there's discussions about benefits, where there needs to be movement based upon current situations that may have changed since the last agreement, looking at also issues relating to professional development and how both how the institution can support what is needed for individuals to continue their own professional career journeys and an trajectory. It also is a mechanism often to identify different issues that are emerging that may be outside of the collective agreement, but as individuals will see, you know, when the agreement does and the finalized version get posted, memorandums of understanding also come out of this in terms of looking at various issues that we know are important to faculty, important to the university moving forward. So, yeah.
5: We also spun this question over to Chief Negotiator for the Faculty Association, Dr. Jacqueline Holler, on what this collective agreement means for UMBC from her perspective. Or perhaps more to that, maybe what doesn't it mean? I'm going to assume it doesn't mean that there's a strike on the horizon. As you mentioned earlier, there was difficulties in 2015, 2019. That's not on the table. Hooray.
7: Yeah, absolutely. I am very happy to say that You know, we now have a very lengthy agreement that's going to take us into 2029. So for students now at UNBC, they can kind of have a sigh of relief and say, you know, nothing's going to disrupt my education in the way that, you know, unfortunately, we recognize that in 2015 and 2019, it was disruptive for students, you know, and we had wonderful support from the students, but there's pain around that. So there won't be any of that pain in the foreseeable future. And hopefully in 2029, we're going to sit down and have productive bargaining again.
5: It basically means continuity. Somebody,
7: absolutely.
5: Somebody you can count on. That's great.
7: Absolutely. And I mean, what I would also say is you'll have happy profs and SLIs and senior instructors and librarians and all those people we represent because, you know, we made some good gains, not only in terms of keeping up with the cost of inflation, but more importantly, maybe on wellness. So benefits, things like physiotherapy that we had really bad benefits for. I know profs get bad backs. We sit way too much. So some of these benefits are going to definitely make the person at the front of the room happier. So that's a good thing.
5: So that sounds like one of the highlights. If you'd like to add a few more to that list, what did you get out of the deal you felt was particularly important? Maybe what did UNBC get out of it? Did you have to compromise or give up anything you already had? Or where do you want to start with that?
7: Yeah, I mean, when we talk about giving up things we have, we call those concessions and we don't make them lightly. Obviously, there are always things that need to be clarified, and sometimes the employer brings those to the table and we're happy to agree. So no, we did not give up anything, although there were some items that the employer brought where we're like, wow, that makes a lot of sense. We need to clarify that. Let's do that. In terms of, you know, what we got, if you want to put it like that, we have two categories of members broadly. You know, you mentioned how many members we have. We have about 240 people who are full-time and permanent. So those would be your assistant professors, your associate professors, your full professors, but also librarians, SLIs, and senior instructors. But we also have sessional instructors. And those are about a third of our members. And those are people who are paid by the course. They don't have much job security. Sometimes students don't even know who's at the front of the room. Like, is this a prof? Is this, you know, someone on a contract? Those people are our most vulnerable members. And so we wanted to make gains for them. And we achieved something we've been trying for since 2014, which is that they get compensation linked to their seniority. So the more they teach, the better they get at teaching, the more they're going to be paid. So we think that's really positive. And we also achieved gains for them in terms of actually being guaranteed that their courses won't be taken away from them. So we're feeling pretty good about that. And we always try to balance. Let's make sure that we're doing things for our most precarious and vulnerable members, not just for the folks like me who have been here for 23 years in a professorial position.
5: I suppose that's a really important factor in the whole thing, to create some security for people who are coming into the faculty association so that you can retain that talent into the
7: exactly.
5: into the future. They don't just drop off and disappear.
7: Absolutely.
5: Long-term planning.
7: Yeah.
5: So with both sides of this collective agreement satisfied enough to agree on the agreement, I thought I'd ask for a bit of context. And as it turns out, Provost Dr. Beaulieu used to, at one time, be a faculty member at a different institution where he was a professor of history and also studied film, spent a lot of time in Northern Ontario around Thunder Bay, and eventually got a PhD exploring, you may have guessed, labor politics, to name a few things on the resume. And while the provost does not have a direct role in the actual negotiations, they do try to guide the conversation from the administration end of things during the process. It appears that you've had your feet in both worlds, maybe opposite sides of the bargaining process in the past. Do you think the perspectives that these different experiences have brought benefits the collective bargaining process from your view?
6: Yeah, well, I think, you know, again, yeah, I would say yes. I mean, from what I've seen in terms of the process here, because it had already begun before I'd arrived, a lot of mutual respect. I mean, one of the roles that a provost does do outside of bargaining is I am monthly meet as part of the joint committee to oversee the collective agreement with the executive of the faculty association. I also am the individual that directly works with the grievance officers. So, and one of the things that struck me since I've arrived has been the mutual respect in all of the discussions I've been in, where there may be disagreements or there may be misunderstandings or there may be challenges on different items. But the one thing that's been, you know, very nice to be engaged within. It has been, again, that mutual respect, the professionalism, everyone wanting to work towards what is best for the institution. You know, I made a joke recently that, and I don't know how many provosts at other institutions may say this, I actually look forward to the meetings with both the union executive as well as the grievance officers, because we have some fantastic people here at UNBC that are working within the Faculty Association. And by far, they're all dedicated towards the institution. They are dedicated towards our students. And it's been an absolute pleasure working with them on many complex issues.
5: All right. So it would appear that things have moved along fairly hunky-dory, at least for this particular collective bargaining process. So if you're listening to this news segment on CFUR 88.7 FM The Fur, hoping for some juicy labor politicking drama, you didn't find it. So join us as we jump into a hypothetical worst-case scenario. First, with Faculty Association Representative Dr. Jacqueline Holler. If it was ever determined that the university and even its board of governors was totally out of hand, the university is falling apart at the seams, would the BC Ministry of Post-Secondary Education and Future Skills be able to come in and make everything right? Or, you know, what happens when literally no one gets along at all and just there's no way out of this situation?
7: Yeah, that's a really interesting question. As you probably know, you know, universities are constituted, well, the four research universities, of which UNBC is one, are constituted under the University Act, and they have a huge amount of autonomy. So it's really up to the Board of Governors and the Senate to run this place and make sure it doesn't fall apart. And, you know, the president works for the Board of Governors. And so, you know, he's the one who's supposed to be making sure everything's in order. And if he's not doing it, it's the Board of Governors that has to step in and say, look, you know, you're out of here, or whatever it is, right? And fortunately, UNBC is an extraordinarily well-run university. We're not experiencing some of the pains that a lot of universities across Canada are experiencing right now. For example, because they over-relied on international students to pay the bills, right? So I think we've had a pretty prudent administration here at UNBC. So I can't imagine what would have to happen for the government to step in. It's just not something that happens, because the whole system has so many checks and balances built into it, with this bicameral governance of Senate and the Board of Governors, and then both of them really keeping an eye on, you know, the Senate on the academic mission, the Board of Governors on all the financial and business kind of stuff associated with the university. So, you know, that is a bit of a wild question, because I just don't think it's going to happen. So may we never see such a day, let's put it that way. And at UNBC, I don't think we need to worry about it.
5: Thanks so much for that. And now, University of Northern British Columbia Provost Dr. Beaulieu. If it was ever determined that the university was totally out of hand, you know, there's torches and pitchforks all over the place, make everything right, or what higher power could come in and intervene to sort things out? Or is it totally?
6: Yes, I actually don't, to be honest, and maybe this is not to use for the, I actually don't know the answer to that, because I'm new to BC. So bargaining in BC, the one thing I have learned is bargaining in BC for universities is very different than where I was in Ontario. Mm. So even the nature of how we deal with general wage increases, I mean, the province has a balanced measures mandate. This is something that other provinces do not have in place. So there are certain guidelines, guardrails, I don't know what the word would be, about how, especially fiduciary aspects of collective agreements, like sort of the window by which you can actually operate within. That was something that is very much new to me. So the rest of the question, I actually don't know the answer to that. What I can say, though, is, you know, where collective bargaining has its issues isn't about the actual collective bargaining process. It's about the culture and the atmosphere that exists, at least in my opinion, at the institution prior to, I mean, and this can go back many years, and also following a collective bargaining. I mean, it shouldn't be viewed as you get together when a contract is up, you have discussions to work out things. It needs to be a very much holistic, where if there is a good and a strong academic culture, there is good collegial professional relationships between the university administration as well as the faculty association, that's what leads to the nature and type of bargaining that we just went through. Because there already is a certain level of trust, a certain level of understanding. It's not you're going in to build bridges. You already have bridges that exist. and you're teasing out different aspects about how you walk along those bridges together.
5: I suppose to summarize a little, a certain amount of value should be placed on developing and maintaining ongoing relationships rather than waiting for agreements to expire and then sorting everything out then.
6: Yeah, exactly. And I think that's the role that, and going back to what I mentioned earlier about provost have a role in with the joint committee that oversees the agreement and meeting with the union executives frequently. Because that's where a lot of, you know, in my opinion, a lot of the work actually gets done and a lot of the developing common understanding, working through both opportunities and also challenges in between bargaining actually do occur. So one aspect that universities often come up with, and very healthy dialogue will lead to memorandums of understanding that, and again, you know, it's collective agreements. Sometimes issues emerge that are not covered in collective agreements. It's in coming together, proactively addressing them. Sometimes they may have a sunset where the MOU that you have may suit its purpose and need. Sometimes those MOUs inform what are items that will be discussed during the next round of collective bargaining. Sometimes MOUs come out of collective bargaining because they're items of concern, but there needs to be much more work being done in discussion on it because they could be complex. It's all of that dialogue that occurs and how, you know, articles or elements of an agreement are interpreted. I mean, that's where the success in knowing that you have a healthy institution is you have that open, consistent, and constant communication between the university as well as the faculty association.
5: Dr. Michelle S. Beaulieu, Provost for University of Northern British Columbia, thank you so much for providing that insight into this aspect of your world. It's appreciated.
6: You're welcome, and anytime.
5: Often when we turn on the news, the stories about employer-employee relations, collective bargaining, the ones that pop out at us, deals between administrators or corporations with unions and labor, negotiations turning upside down, going sour, protracted arbitration, conflict, tend to be the ones that pop out at us. At least this one in particular is not one of those stories. And University of Northern British Columbia's Faculty Association Chief Negotiator, Dr. Jacqueline Holler, said something listeners might find surprising.
7: It's good fun. If your listeners want to get involved, if they're in unionized workplaces in the future, get involved in bargaining. It's so meaningful and interesting, intellectually stimulating.
5: That's an interesting statement. I suppose it is always fascinating to understand how these greater systems work and people ultimately get along to do the work that they intend to do and are compensated fairly for it.
7: Absolutely. And treated fairly, right? One of the big things that people don't think about in terms of unions, they think about the compensation piece because it's true you get paid more if you're in a union. They often think about things like benefits, pensions, those kinds of things. But one of the most important things is just that your terms and conditions of employment are regular. So you as an employee will have the same experience as the person beside you. One of you won't be treated unfairly just because you rub somebody the wrong way. So it's about a workplace that's kind of fair, regular, equitable, all that good stuff. So you never feel like you're wasting your time when you do bargaining, right? You feel like you're engaged in something good that's also fun and stimulating.
5: I don't know if everybody involved in union negotiations and politics feels that way. I feel like I don't hear that perspective all that often. So that's interesting.
7: It's reality. Yeah. I think we all like to whine. It's funny because, you know, when we get together, there's a national meeting of negotiators that happens every spring. When we get together there, we tend to whine a lot. But sometimes you look around the room and you think, we're all here because we really like doing this. And often, you know, at the end of it, people will say, isn't this great, right? We love this work. So it is very rewarding.
5: Cool. University of Northern British Columbia and University of Northern British Columbia's Faculty Association ratify their 2025 collective agreement. Expiring 2029. 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

0: everybody. Thank you for tuning in to CFUR 88.7 FM. My name is Grace Hawksbergen, and I'm the music director here at CFUR. Today, I have a couple of the band members from our very own local alternative rock and metal band, Brainium, with us today. We are so happy to have you in the studio. Would you like to introduce yourselves and tell us a little bit more about yourself?
1: Of course, thanks. Yeah, I'm Brendan Ward. I'm lead vocals and guitar for Brainium.
2: Hey, I'm Matt Mulligan. I play bass and do some backing vocals in Brainium.
0: Nice. Well, it's so lovely to have you both at the studio today in person. It always makes it better when it's in person. So thank you for being here.
1: Thank you.
2: Thanks for having us.
0: So how did your band all come together and start Brainium? Like, what is the origin story?
1: Really, I got to say, we have to attribute it just to the local scene and probably to bands like Infectious, really. You know, Matt and I started hitting up local shows, primarily at Almanica, as of like summer 2023, a lot more often. We started meeting a lot of the people in the scene, including Brayden, our other guitarist. And just from there, we just went to a couple after parties at Brayden's, kind of the go-to place, you know, just singing and jams, basically, along with that. And Brayden said, yeah, I think we need to start a band. And it kind of just went from there.
2: It was destiny.
1: Yeah, Brayden met our drummer Matthew on Facebook, and yeah, we just had one or two like jam sessions, figuring some stuff out, doing some covers, and rest is history.
0: It's just meant to be. It just all came together.
2: Absolutely. Yeah.
0: So, how would you describe your music style, and how did you discover it as a band? Like, have you ever dappled into other music styles, and you're like, oh, this doesn't work? Like, is there a story to that?
1: I think it definitely depends on who you ask, for sure. Like, there's a range of different, I think each of us has a different background and influences. Like myself, a lot of what I listen to is pretty similar to the stuff that we write. It's all kind of hard rock, metal stuff. Bands like Tool, Chevelle, Deftones, Alexis on Fire, Devin Townsend, it really ranges. But then others like Matt's quite eclectic in comparison.
2: Absolutely. I do. I listen to a little bit of pretty much everything. And like some people say that, and then they just kind of listen to like a little bit of rock, a little bit of country. But I really do like to broaden my horizons. I like anything from like Bill Withers and John Denver, anything up to that. And then Behemoth, Lamb of God, Mastodon, anything kind of heavy as well. And anything in between. I like to give everything a try. And there's just so much to hear and so much that maybe not the average person would hear, but you know, some of that stuff I've found that are some of my favorite songs of all time. So
0: absolutely, there's so much like cool music out there. I find myself often listening to music that I thought I would never like, but then it ends up being something that's really cool. But I also tend to stick to music that I know I like. It's one of those things. You have to push yourself to get out there to find more music.
2: Sometimes I just let Spotify choose, and that's just knows sometimes what you like to hear.
0: Yeah, it totally does. Yeah, it's kind of scary that it knows, but it's cool. It's cool.
1: And speaking for the other two, for Matthew and Brayden, you know, a lot of it as well. Brainium and Cynical are kind of brother bands. You know, we've got three of the members are in both bands, so there's kind of a fight to keep the styles a little bit separate. A lot of Brayden's background would be in bands like Black Sabbath. That's definitely like a huge influence, I think, for most people to play anything rock or metal these days. But it's definitely like, I'd say like Brayden's core would be that style of music. So
2: you know, classics for sure.
1: We've got elements of that in both bands, but that is one thing to keep both bands separate. So they're very much their own entity, and you know, unique in their own ways.
2: Yeah, absolutely. Matt actually like Matthew likes like big horn bands and jazz and stuff too. Is one of the bands you wanted to see like before they stomp is Tower of Power, is like his favorite thing. So it's cool to have such a wide range of stuff we like.
1: Then he juxtaposes that with playing in punk rock as well. So we've got basically any form of style we can kind of pull on. And absolutely, it's kind of seen in our covers. We'll switch it up basically all the time. So yeah.
0: Yeah, it must be kind of challenging, like, it'd be cool and challenging to have, like, similar band members in two different bands, but keeping the style so separate, kind of in the way that way you can, like, you can do two things that you like to do instead of just one, because I feel like that's one thing about when you're in a band is, like, it's a decision that the whole band has to make, like, what kind of style of music you're playing, but if you have two bands, you get the best of both worlds, so exactly. That's kind of awesome. So tell me a little bit more about your individual music journeys and what first got you inspired in to be a musician.
1: So myself, I've been playing music since I was probably like 7 or so. I started the piano and moved on to guitar probably around like grade 4, I'd say. And yeah, I was in lessons for quite a while, and then eventually it just kind of transitioned to just recording stuff I'd written in high school with my guitar teacher, and was kind of just, well, why don't I just do this on my own? And I hadn't played in a band for a really long time. Like, Branium's my actually like first proper band that actually did anything, wrote anything, performed anything, really. So I'd written some stuff on my own, and some of that's what's made it into Branium songs now, and a lot of that will be stored on my computer forever for no one in the public to ever listen to, but that's most of it for me, and a lot of growth in the last year, just getting engaged with like playing in bands, both Branium Cynical, doing the live sound stuff, and going on tour. That's probably the highlight for us this last year.
2: Totally. I have a little less conventional way of learning. I took lessons for about 6 months when I was maybe in the 5th grade, and then I stopped doing lessons, and I stopped playing for a little bit, and then I picked guitar back up for a little while, for a few more years, and it just kind of was like a hobby, and nothing that I was like melting any faces with. But you know, I could play some songs and I can jam along or whatever. But then I picked up a bass for like $80 off of Facebook Marketplace. I said, well, you know what? I've never really played one of these, and I'll give her a go and see what happens. And I realized how much of its own instrument it is after you start playing and realizing, like, you're listening for the bass, and you're realizing, oh, whoa, there's actually a lot more going on than just sometimes just root notes and stuff. So I kind of stuck around with guitar and bass, but I kind of picked up bass a bit more and then was jamming with some friends, and sometimes bassists are kind of hard to find. So, you know, I don't mind playing bass. I love it. So I'd be a bit playing bass with friends, and then Branium was the first time I really like actually played in a full band with friends and like did stuff. I mean, I jammed with some people and stuff, but the first few times I had shaky knees playing for like 5 people. I was like sweating and I was losing it, but you know, you get used to it pretty quick, and it's been such a great way for me to learn and diversify myself as playing with other people and just seeing what works and what doesn't work, because it's not really a competition. You're just here to have fun, right? So sometimes it doesn't work, but when it does, it's great.
0: Yeah, absolutely.
1: I think we were at the Infectious show in August 2023, and I kind of just nudged Matt, and I think Exam of the Boar was opening that night too, and I looked at them and I kind of said to Matt, I was like, I think we can basically just book this and like do a show if we wanted to. And he's like, I think there's more to it than that. But yeah, 6 months later we were playing a show, so there we go.
2: Yeah, it was really cool being like going to shows and watching people on stage and just like being in the crowd, but then actually going on stage, be like, wow, I'm actually on this side this time. It's really cool.
0: Yeah, it's kind of like one of those things you never know until you try, and then oftentimes it ends up being easier than you think it is. And it's so cool that you guys just took the step to reach out and see if you could do it yourselves, because it's obviously led to really great things.
2: Absolutely.
0: For Branium, which is super cool. I was gonna say, getting a bass guitar off Marketplace for $80, that is awesome.
2: Yeah, it's honestly, I think if I didn't have a cheap way in, I probably maybe not have given it a second chance, but yeah, I'm glad I did.
0: Yeah, absolutely. I think like Facebook Marketplace is good for so many things.
2: Oh, I love it. I'm always on there.
0: Absolutely, yeah. So what inspired the name Branium?
2: Well, it was an accident.
1: Well, my background is an engineer. I am a math person, and I spreadsheet everything. And everyone else laughed at me, but I said, hey, let's all come up with band names, and then we'll all score them and rank them, and then we'll select whichever comes first. And so naturally from that, we had like 25 band names, of which Matt came up with. Probably 15 to 20 of those, and most of them we laughed at and said, okay, great, and moved on from there. And then I said one of the band names, one of the options, and our drummer misheard me and said, Branium? And I said, no, but we'll put that on the list too. And it ranked at number 2, and we decided to take it.
0: Nice.
1: So even though number 1 was higher, we said, not 2.
2: Yeah, it was given more a unique turn. I think it was like Brain Fever and Brain Race or something.
1: Brain Fever, Brainium. There was something else with brains. I forget.
2: Yeah, something else.
1: Lots
2: there.
1: Of brain stuff, and then lots of things that were far too metal, and crazy things that Matt wrote. I think my favorite one was probably 42, but not enough. there's plenty. I still have them all written down. I think we got to keep that forever. So
2: see, I think Captain Volt was a sweet name.
0: You absolutely do have to keep that forever, because then when you're older, you're gonna look back and it's just gonna be such a good memory.
2: Oh, yeah.
0: But I think Brainium suits the band really well. Like just like the vibe that you guys also have like on all your posters and things like that. I think it suits it very well.
1: Well, we got a good mascot, because our shirt that we put out at New Year's has Lemmy, who's Brayden's dog, and he's definitely like the soul of the band. We definitely are always thinking of Lemmy whenever we're away from the practice space.
2: Oh, yeah.
1: So having Lemmy on the shirt was a thought that we had from before we even started playing a show. So we had a friend of ours, Alec, do the art for it, and it turned out better than we could have expected. And, yeah, just really pleased with that overall.
2: Yeah, Lemmy's everyone's best friend, so how can you not have him on a shirt?
1: Absolutely.
0: Aww.
2: He's such a good boy.
0: That's awesome.
1: But for any listeners, look out for a secret show by Sacrificial Pseudonym at some point.
0: A secret show?
1: Secret show. So secret, the details aren't even known by those who are preparing it yet.
0: Wow, that sounds fancy. Well, keep a lookout for that, listeners. So when I saw you all playing at the Legion, it looked like you all were having an awesome time, and it looked like you guys had some great chemistry while you're on stage. Like, it was just like, it kind of just seemed like you guys were like playing in a room by yourselves. Like, you just were having so much fun. It didn't even seem like the audience like fazed you. I mean, like, obviously it probably did. You probably enjoy playing for people, but it just looked like you guys like were having so much fun, and you're just like doing your thing. And is that something that came naturally, or does it take a while to form that kind of stage presence?
2: That's a great question, actually. I think that, like, for myself at least, I was so nervous for like the first couple shows, and even just going up there, like, and then being up there and be like, oh my god, there's all these people here looking here to see me and stuff, right? But the first couple of minutes, my heart's pounding, and you kind of get used to it, and the more you do it, the easier it gets too. I found like now I don't really have an issue, and even sometimes I'm clumsy and I might wipe out or something or do something stupid in it. I don't even really care. It's just part of my character.
1: Yeah, for myself, I think I have just ended up making myself so busy on stage, I don't have time to be nervous. Like, between singing and then going to, like, play lead guitar or something, or changing something else, like, there's always something that I've got to do, so I don't really have time to worry about, like, how I'm looking or anything like that, or, like, so there's just too much to focus on. So, you know, I definitely get nerves, like everybody else does, for sure. But especially after we've done a few shows, and, you know, especially after we did, like, the headlining show at New Year's, where, you know, people are coming out and they want to hear us and know the wonderful things people have said, that, yeah, it makes it just so much more of a joy to play. It's just, you get more excited. I think I told someone at the first show, like, I got no nerves at all, I'm just stoked.
2: Yeah.
1: And that's just been basically the name of the game for, like, the whole time, really.
2: Yeah, it's a great feeling having people coming out to actually, like, see us, instead of it being like, oh, there's a band, and oh, there's an opening band, Brainium. Like, it's, you know, people actually coming to see Brainium, and then have a good turnout, too, is just the cherry on top.
1: It's pretty surreal, really.
2: Absolutely.
1: I mean, the thought that we've got, like, shirts with our band name on it and stuff, and stickers,
2: yeah,
1: and
2: people just wear too, like, I've just see them out in public or at shows, like, people like them.
1: It's crazy. So
2: it's excellent. Like I was saying earlier, like, I would have never thought 2 years ago I'd be in where we are now. Like, I just used to be so shy. But it's nice. Absolutely.
1: Yeah, now music's probably at least like 75%+ of, like, my spare time is just dedicated to that these days, and, like, it's almost every weekend is a show. Rather, if we're not playing, if I'm not running a show, then, like, I'm there. And, like, you know, it's definitely been a big part of the community and, like, the friend groups that we're in these days. People we didn't even know before 2023. And these days, we're, like, fully integrated into it.
2: Absolutely.
1: So
2: I think some of the people we've met, I'll be friends with for years to come too. Like, I've met some really excellent people in the scene, some people that I'm really glad we got to meet.
0: Yeah, it's really cool when, like, the passion for music just takes over, like, whether that being, like, spending all your time on music or even just being on stage and having that nerve and just feeling the passion and it kind of goes away. Yeah, it's one really cool thing about music.
2: Absolutely.
0: So, leading into this question, what has your experience been so far in the Prince George music scene? I feel like the Prince George music scene is super cool. What have you guys experienced about it so far?
1: For sure. I think, you know, we started running rather than walking. And with some of the people that we knew, definitely Alex Kovacic and Britt, his wife there, with the team with Infectious and just the friends that we made just from going to the shows gave us a huge up for just opportunities to get the band out there and start going. You know, Braden, for instance, has a great jam space that we've been able to use for the whole time we've been as a band. We never had to look for where are we going to play. Like, we can play full volume in the basement. He's got very understanding neighbors. And for the most part, that's probably been really huge. And having connections with Infectious from the start has been huge as well, because they're so well established, and just from there was able to get us out there. But then really, it's across the board. I mean, yeah, we're like a metal band, we're heavier for sure, but you know, we talk with all the other guys and in various different bands and genres, and it's all just really one big community. We've got some really wonderful people in Prince George making some really excellent music, so I think just grateful to have the opportunity to be part of that.
2: Yeah, absolutely. I think, like you were saying, Alex and Britt from Infectious were a huge step up for us. They're like our cheerleaders, really. They were always there to support us and put our name out there and say, hey, like, have you heard of these guys? And these guys are super great and all that stuff. And
1: more like adoptive musical parents, really.
2: Literally. But there's a whole scene of people that we see. I mean, I've made so many friends that I never thought I would have from the scene, and people that are, like, always showing up to our shows. There's people like that have came to every one of our shows, and I mean we've had people from town come all the way to Hazleton to watch us play. I mean,
0: wow.
2: I would never expect that, but you know, it's crazy that people are just like wanting to be there to support us, and like, we definitely owe it to this scene. I mean, there's everybody there is just so positive. There's never really any drama or anything. Everyone just gets along and is just there to support each other instead of, you know, like trying to be the guy at the top. Everyone's trying to push each other to the top, right? And you know, make everyone the best versions of themselves they can be, right? So I definitely think, not to keep on bringing him up, but Alex is, his personality and his just demeanor is so positive and so just makes you want to get going, right? He makes you want to make music and be the best version of yourself.
0: Yeah, absolutely. The Prince George music scene is a really, really great place to be. It's kind of cool. Like, it's cool how you see a lot of like the same people at your show, and like you go to events and everyone's like lifting you up and like just wanting you to succeed. Yeah, it's I agree. I think the Prince George music scene is really, really supportive, and we are so fortunate to be able to be a part of it.
2: Absolutely.
1: I think it's full of just like really positive people. And it's given so many people so many opportunities that if you live just like, you know, an hour or two in another direction, you just wouldn't have this opportunity. And even like a lot of the bands that have come up from Vancouver and other bigger cities come in, and they're really impressed and surprised with the kind of, A, just like what we're able to do here because of everybody that comes out for the shows, but then just the support from people that come out and see the shows too. Like, it's just so welcoming, and like the energy is all there, and it's really due to everybody in the community. So yeah, couldn't be more grateful.
2: It's always nice when out of towners like want to come back too. Like people are calling out Captains. They've been here 3 or 4 times, and they're from Edmonton. So it's not like it's just a hop, skip, and a walk away. They're traveling across the province to come and see us. So it's cool that people also come to Prince George, maybe not knowing what to expect, and then leaving with like positive reviews of this place. Yeah, it's been awesome. I think the collective has been great.
0: Absolutely. Yeah, I definitely agree. We are filled with the town with a lot of positivity, which is awesome. So do you have any advice for a musician just starting out in Prince George?
1: I think the biggest thing is just It's really easy when you're starting out to have like self-doubt and be, you know, conscious of your music and, you know, worry that people aren't going to like it. But I think the biggest thing is just to be you and put it out there and basically take whatever opportunity you can get. Like if you're in high school, there's no reason that you can't throw a show at Amanika. It's an all ages venue. You know, if you get together with your buddies and you just want to do like garage punk or like anything like that, like there's an audience there for it, and you really got nothing to lose getting yourself out there and just having a good time. The whole vibe of the entire community and the music scene that we've got here is just like positivity and just like being there for everybody. Yeah. And I think the biggest thing is just getting out there and do it, really. If you've got something you've written, or even if you're just playing covers and you're just having a great time with friends, people will come out and see that. And yeah, you're definitely welcome.
2: Absolutely. I think it's just like you're going to be nervous no matter what everybody is. It's just human nature. But forcing yourself to do something, like just putting yourself out there and just trying it, is always worth it. I find that I was nervous as can be. Like my knees were shaking and I didn't even think that was a real thing. I thought it was a cartoon thing, but no. And you know, just putting yourself out there and just, you know, it's not a competition. You're just out there to have fun. And I think a lot of people understand that, you know, you don't have to be shredding. You don't have to be like blowing people away. Just having a good time and being yourself is important. Just doing what you want to do instead of just trying to please everybody else. I think just you're going to get the best results being who you are. And I think people will notice that too. Like if you're passionate about what you do, people see that stuff. And it's like, you don't have to be the greatest musician in the world. You just have to have fun and people will be there to support you. And you only get better by doing it more, right? So just practicing and practicing, even when you feel like you're plateauing, just doing something even you know you can do, just keeping it constant and consistent will always benefit you in the end. The more hours you put in, the more it's going to work out for you in the end. So,
0: yeah, absolutely. And I think that's part of the reason why Prince George is so great. I feel like a lot of like the musician community will just go out to support a new artist just because they want to like support a new artist, like even if they don't know who you are.
2: Oh yeah, I'm going out if there's a new band playing.
0: Yeah,
2: it's good to see, and it's, you know, it's awesome to support people that are giving it a go.
0: Absolutely.
2: Yeah, there's lots of talent in this town. Some crazy good bands. People that I just listen to like regularly just because I like it. So you never, sometimes like people don't realize that the scene is so robust and diverse. And it's great, especially when people come in and they're like, wow, I didn't know that there's so many people showing up to these shows. Yeah, it's always like that.
0: Yeah, totally. It's really cool. I just turned, well, I turned 20 this year, but I turned 19 last year, and I just remember, like, I never knew that you didn't have to be of age to go to the Amanika Arts Center, so I never went there, which was so unfortunate, because when I did go there, it was just, like, so eye-opening, like, going to the Legion or going there for, like, things like that. I was like, holy crap, like, this is a lot bigger scene than I thought it was. Yeah, it's super, super cool. But thank you for your words of advice. My last question is, does Brainium plan to record any new music in the near future or have any upcoming shows coming up?
1: Yeah, so we're actually taking a little break from doing shows until the summer so that we can finish writing and recording hopefully a first album. So we've got a few new songs that we need to finish writing, and then hopefully by June we're going to be recording and put some music out there.
0: I'm excited for you to release music, so please do send it our way, because we would love to have it at CIFR. Thank you for coming to the station. It was really awesome talking to you both, and it was really a pleasure getting to learn more about Brainium.
2: Thank you for having us. It's been an honor to come here and do an interview. It's been great.
1: Yeah, thank you very much, Grace.
0: Absolutely, yeah. We're more than happy to have you. And thank you, listeners, for tuning into this interview on CFUR. You can find Brainium on Facebook at Brainium and on Instagram at Brainium Band to keep up with shows and updates. Definitely be sure to check out their upcoming show with Strawberry Blondes from the UK, which is super cool, and another local band, Infectious. Keep a lookout for any new music. We are excited to hear your new music. So thank you again. And until next time.

0: Hey, have you heard the news?
1: No.
0: Well, it's about this cool girls rock camp, aged 9 to 17.
1: When does it start?
0: It starts August 20th to 24th.
1: What's it about?
0: It's about a camp about rock for girls.
1: Do you do at the camp?
0: You play music. You don't even have to know how to play an instrument. You can come here and learn.
1: Where do I go from our info?
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1: Whoa! Is Johnny gonna be there?
0: Yeah.
1: God damn. No!

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0: All right, what's up, Canada? Welcome back to another episode of the Icebreaker Show, bringing you the best in drum and bass, breaks, and adjacent styles from Canada and around the world. I'm your host, Physics. Let's get right into it. That first track was a new one, Flux Pavilion, called Too Fast to Stop. Next up, we have Crucify Me with Banshee.
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Next up, we're going to chill it out a little bit with Purity Ring, a track called Between You and Shadows. 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

0: Yes, cool track. Very liquid. I love it. I'm going to play you one from Greco Ray, a rising star out of St. Louis. She does all kinds of stuff, drum and bass, tear out dubstep, house music. A great DJ, great artist, great dancer. This is called Not New to Me.
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0: All right, again, you are listening to The Icebreaker Show, bringing you drum and bass breaks and adjacent styles from Canada and around the world. I'm your host, Physics. Next up, I'm going to play you Burning from Hexawolf.
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0: Very cool track. Make sure you look it up. That was Burning by Hexawolf. I only played it to the half point to save some time. I have a lot of tracks to get through today. Next, we have Eddie Marks with Come Back.
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0: All right, if you're just tuning in, this is the Icebreaker Show, a weekly show bringing you drum and bass breaks and adjacent styles. I'm your host, Physics. Hit me on Instagram, F-I-Z-Z-X Music, all one word. Next up, we are going to hear Eternal by Cruella. Really cool track, just came out.
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0: All right, we're coming up to the end of our time this week. Again, this is the Icebreaker Show. I'm your host, Physics. Hit me on Instagram, F-I-Z-Z-X Music, all one word. I'm going to leave you off with one of my tracks, came out last year. This is called Hypnotherapy.
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Keep up with the newest tunes added to CFUR's airwaves on this hour called Alternating Currents. 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

Hey, you. Yeah, you. Sitting there with your overpriced coffee and emotionless expression. I know what you're thinking. Gee, I have this great radio, but all I want to hear is the weather and all the stations sound the same. Well, good news, because that's the exact sort of thing we here at CFIR are willing to fix. Fixing boring radio by turning it on its head and bringing you bigger, stronger, and more awesomer programs than before. What do you mean awesomer is a made-up word? All words are made up, just like meteorological. The name of the rad weather forecast report that scratches that weather forecast itch, all the while bringing you comedy and laughs so that you don't turn off the radio when you hear the pavement is melting into hot magma or the coffee you're drinking will turn into ice the moment you slightly crack open a window. So tune in to Joey Only, Frankie McDonald and others for a full hour so you can enjoy your weather forecast before you want to throw the stereo out the window in a fit of rage when you find out that your only day off is coincidentally for the fifth time in a row will be a hailstorm of marshmallows and left foot sneakers. And here's another made up word, smaggle move.

Nearly 30 million chickens are raised on Canadian farms each year for eggs, and most spend their entire lives confined to small wire cages, causing injury, stress, and suffering. 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A message from Humane World for Animals Canada.

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1: I hope you've been enjoying the on CFUR 88.7 FM. But I know the question on all of your minds is, what's next? I'm glad you asked. We're about to present you with some great from Prince George and across Northern BC. Homegrown talent that you could theoretically meet walking down the street. Now, I don't know about you, but that's to my ears. And by

0: I mean, music. Nothing inappropriate here, so get your head out of the gutter, please, because what's coming up is fun for the whole family.
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Guess what? It's all local. These talented musicians were recorded in Northern BC because right now here at CFIR 88.7 FM, we're keeping it PG.

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0: 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I've always had this pull towards the natural world. 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Why do we like to fish? Whether you yourself are interested in fishing or not, it's hard to deny that fishing is a popular pastime for many people around the world. From that first tug, to the hook set.
1: Fish on!
0: To the fight that follows after.
2: Fish off.
0: The adrenaline that comes with landing a fish is unmatched. Angling has touched the hearts of many outdoorsmen and non-outdoorsmen alike. For many, it's a way of getting outside and appreciating the natural systems around them. For others, it's nostalgia, recalling the times you went out with your dad or your grandfather as a kid. And for many, it's a necessary source of food required to feed or provide for their families. For whatever reason people may fish, there's no doubt that fishing is an enormous part of human culture. Today, I have the privilege of speaking with Sean Simmons. He's the founder and president of Angler's Atlas and MyCatch, a website and mobile app dedicated to sport fishing and citizen science. He is the president of Goldstream Publishing Incorporated and is the president of the Washington, British Columbia chapter of the American Fisheries Society. With that being said, let's get right into the conversation. My name is Michael Bryden, and you're listening to Wilder Insights. Well, I just want to start by saying, Sean, thanks for joining me here today.
3: Thanks. Mike or Michael?
0: Either or.
3: Either's good?
0: Yeah, either's fine. I'll have you start by introducing yourself and what it is exactly you do.
3: Yeah, so I run the Angler's Atlas website, and part of that is the MyCatch fishing app where anglers report their catches. So that's kind of a starting point. How far do you want me to go along? Do you want me to sort of explain how I got into this? Or
0: yeah, well, we can stop right to that. Like, how did you get into this field altogether?
3: Sure. Well, I'm a graduate from UNBC. I was the first wave of graduate students up here. 1994, came up here fresh, not knowing anything about northern British Columbia, and I had a ready-made project at a local lake that went through a big fish kill the previous year called Tabor Lake. And one of the really interesting things about that project is that my supervisor, her name's Ellen Pettigrew, she's still a prof here, she said, well, if you're going to understand Tabor Lake, you need to understand all the regional lakes. And so I got to go down to the ministry office at that time, open file folders, and literally they were file folders. There was dust on them. I remember opening the files at that time. And there was amazing sources of data, detailed bathymetric maps on hundreds of lakes in northern British Columbia, stocking information, fish species presence information, access information. I thought, if you like fishing, this is a gold mine. So after I graduated, I started publishing free fishing maps, starting with just here, but I think we started with 15 maps around northern British Columbia. And we did old school stuff like these things called magazines. They were big in the 20th century. But we also did things like PDFs, which were quite novel in the late 90s, and just putting them as a downloadable PDF so anglers could sign up to the website, download the maps, print them off, and take them out into the field. And that proved quite popular. The business model around that was advertising-based, so I had some background in publishing, so we started publishing magazines and selling advertising both on the magazines, and we actually worked with newspapers as well, putting inserts within the newspapers, and also online. And so that's how we generate the revenue to support the business. And bit by bit, year over year, we'd add more lakes, build out the database to the point where we have now over, I'd say, at least 300,000 water bodies across North America cataloged. And this would be lakes, reservoirs, rivers, as well as ocean destinations like bays and sounds and those sorts of things. One of the interesting things we noticed as well is that when anglers are downloading the maps, they also like to share information. Certainly big fish, you know, the picture of the big fish that you caught. Everyone loves that, the hero shots. But they also like sharing other types of information as well, like access points, maybe some warnings on water bodies. Some people like to share hot spots, but we generally try and shy away from that, keep secret spots secret. And the idea of having a background in science, in limnology, and a connection with the sport fishing market, it was about 2017 we thought, well, is there a way to really bridge those two worlds, to bring together the fisheries scientists who are managers, researchers, who have a lot of challenges, struggle with data, it's always data deficits, and anglers, of which there are millions, 4 million in Canada, I mean, there's 40 million in the U.S., can we find a way for them to contribute and address some of the challenges that fisheries scientists face? And so that's when the idea of MyCatch, the mobile app, emerged. And it was really just an angler log reporting tool where anglers would report their catches, but we'd get them doing it in a standardized way so that it could be used for fisheries research and management purposes. So maybe I'll pause at that point just because I think sort of we brought you up to sort of where we're at now.
0: Yeah, that's amazing. I never even thought of the MyCatch app in that instance, honestly. Like, it's kind of the iNaturalist for anglers, right? That's citizen science data going right to scientists. If I could back up a little bit, just about like the early days of MyCatch and Angler's Atlas, when it was PDFs on a website and a magazine, did you find trouble with that kind of information getting traction, like getting the word out there, or did it kind of just like shoot off right out the get-go?
3: Always trouble. There's nothing easy about this whole process, right? It didn't take off like you hear about these viral videos that'll take off and get millions of views. It was a slow, gradual process, and it's been sort of growing consistently every year. I mean, some years are stronger, some years are weaker. But I think the first year, and it was just a test, we did it in 1999, we put the first set of maps up, and it was just around Prince George, so it was just a test. I think we got about 250 people sign up. Not bad for a population of Prince George's size, so it was like, okay, well, we can get some people signing up. Monetizing it was always the challenge. How do you monetize that? But we were getting traction, and so the next year I remember going down to the Abbotsford Boat and Sportsman Show. We got a booth, and we said free fishing maps was the announcement. And that was, I think, year 2000. And it was amazing how many people would fill out, and this was old school, paper forms, memberships right there. Fill out, and they just had to have an email address, and then we'd sign them up, basically. And then I think we got about 1,500 people signed up from that fishing show. And that's when I started to see, okay, there's some traction. Then we basically went to 5,000. And then year after year, we started scaling to the point where we've now got about 1 million anglers a year who come to the website. We've got a membership base. Now, here's the thing. It's hard to say, people that signed up 20 years ago, are they still active? So I like to use who's on our active email list. So it's about 170,000 people on that active email list is probably the best representation of who's currently a member. And a much smaller percent actually report out catches. It's measured in tens of thousands. But that sort of gives you a sense of the scales that we're at now.
0: Yeah, that's amazing. That's definitely a lot of people. I can imagine at the beginning talk about a full email inbox. Jeez.
3: Yeah, totally.
0: So through the MyCatch app, you guys host tournaments and fishing derbies in general. Can you explain how maybe using the MyCatch app, how that's different from signing up for a tournament some other way?
3: Yeah, very much. And maybe I'll step back a little bit, just give you the evolution of the MyCatch app, because it was originally set up as angler log. You know, think of your traditional angler logs where you'd have actual books, anglers would write down their stuff and then they'd submit them to agencies. That method of citizen science has been around for decades. Now, we wanted to see if we could supercharge that with an app. And so if anglers are going out there, instead of reporting it in a notebook, report it on the app, and then they'll be able to track all their locations and be able to see what their history is, thinking that would be of interest. And since we had 1 million anglers and we had a strong email list, we thought we could get some pretty good traction. And when we launched in 2018, we certainly got a lot. I think the first 4 months we got 4,000 water bodies across Canada cataloged with data on the state of their fishery. But the percent of user and uptake was not spectacular. It was less than a percent. And it was also inconsistent. Anglers would report on the things that they wanted to report on, not on the things that I needed to make sure we had enough data that was consistent, quality checked, all that sort of stuff. And so, you know, we were building out that. And then COVID hit in 2020. And we had two strong tournament anglers on our team. And we thought, what if we, and here's the thing, across the country, you could still fish, but tournaments were canceled.
1: Right.
3: And so we thought, well, what if we start running catch photo release tournaments? The idea is strong conservation message. So the fish aren't being harvested. The fish aren't even stuck in a live well for the day so that they're taken back to the live weigh station, which is typically how a lot of tournaments run today. So the idea is you catch the fish, you put it on a measuring board, take a picture. Ideally, in less than a minute, that fish is back in the water. And we can do things like video release as part of the app to make sure that that fish swam away on its own energy. So we'd have a useful measure called condition on discard that we could then measure and incorporate into the analysis. And so we thought there was a strong conservation message to this new way of doing tournaments. But in addition to that, and to your question, what's different from what we do to traditional tournaments? Traditional tournaments are mostly about the big fish, and it's about who's the best. Whereas our purpose of our events are really about how do we address key scientific research or management questions and how the anglers can play a meaningful role in that conservation effort. So we'll structure the incentives, the rules, all based on whatever the experimental design is and how to create incentives that give us the type of data we're after. Big fish, everyone wants to catch a big fish. So we'll usually have that competition. But we need full-length distributions. So we want all your fish caught. We need things like zeros. Like how often do you go off and get skunked? So you put prizes for being skunked, tough luck prizes, that sort of stuff. So it's all about creating incentive structures that align with the types of data and the experiment that you're trying to run. And so, for example, we've ran, where should I begin? Maybe I'll start with blotchy bass. That was the first continent-wide event we ran. It was with the U.S. Geological Survey and University of West Virginia. And the challenge they had is that they've discovered that black bass, so largemouth, smallmouth, and a bunch of the other species in southeast U.S., have a virus on the outside of them. It looks like an ink blot, and it just sort of covers either tail or body, or you know, you can get it on the lip as well. And they recently discovered that it is a virus. And so this was just around the time of COVID. So virus attention was really at top of people's mind. And they were wondering, well, how often does this occur? Where does it occur? Is there a seasonal variation to this? And if you were to conduct a traditional fisheries science research project to do this, to do it across North America would probably cost you, well, certainly well in the millions, probably tens of millions of dollars to do, because you need to get survey crews out. You need to get them lined up. There's all sorts of expenses that are associated with this. This is where the opportunity of citizen science comes in, is that if you can recruit enough anglers to participate, you can collect that data voluntarily. And by providing prize incentives to get the type of data you're after, and it also allows you to control the type of data, making sure you're getting the right type of data come in. You can do it for far less, and you can engage the anglers as a meaningful partner in citizen science in the management of the fishery. And so it serves also as an educational tool that gives them awareness about what's going on in their environment from a fishery science perspective. So that was the largest one we've run. It was for a full year, continent-wide. Actually, it was a year and a half because we did it twice. And we got data from southern Texas to northern Ontario, from the east coast of Canada all the way out to BC, although there was definitely a noticeable gap on the Rocky Mountains and eastern prairies section of Canada and the U.S. There's not a lot of bass fishing there. And we didn't really see a lot of prevalence in BC and Washington. In fact, it was really tough to say if it even occurs at all in the western extreme. But certainly from Texas, the furthest north where we had really strong confirmation from the photograph of blotchy bass, I think it was up New Liskeard. I think that's the furthest north in Ontario. for folks who know Ontario, that's basically, I think, as far as we certainly saw it in Lake Nipissing.
0: Mm-hmm. That's such a beautiful system because I feel like people want to be out fishing regardless, right? Like fishing tournaments are just a fun way to get involved in the community and at all. So going out there and setting these boundaries to get the data that you want to get, like mm-hmm. people just get involved. For those who are looking for this data or want to go out there and like collect this certain specific data that they're looking for, where can they find that? Or do they have to reach out to Anglers Atlas and just kind of set the parameters themselves?
3: Yeah, the data is always tricky because to build trust with anglers, we have to promise them that their secret spots stay secret.
0: Of course.
3: So we do not release exact latitude and longitude, otherwise we wouldn't have participation. However, from a research perspective and a science and management perspective, we kind of need that data. So it's figuring out what that balance points looks like. So we don't just release the data public. That's not on. We release parts of the data publicly. Things that won't, and here's a rule of thumb. If you can reverse engineer a location from what we release, we've released too much. That's the rule of thumb. And generally where we fall on with most anglers, at least the anglers that are participating are cool with, is we can release water body level data. So let's say you're fishing Stewart Lake. So we'll say this fish was caught in Stewart Lake. Good luck finding that.
0: Yeah.
3: The smaller water bodies, it's still a little bit touch and go how small we'll go down to, because at the really small ones, if you release the water body, you pretty much release the location. So that's kind of where we walk some fine lines. Rivers, we can, you know, good luck finding a location on the Fraser River. Even in those cases, we might break it down to sections of river. But the goal here is making sure you can't reverse engineer a location, because that's really important from the angler's perspective. However, it has to be of high enough resolution that it helps the researchers. Now, in some cases, researchers really want that high resolution, detailed latitude, longitude. In those cases, we sign a data sharing agreement with the researcher saying you can have this, but you cannot release it. You have to generalize it using the same rules that we do, that it has to be at a scale large enough you can't reverse engineer the location. That sort of thing. And most of the researchers are cool with that, and that's acceptable. And it also fits with conservation, because let's say you've got a sweet bull trout pool and you release the location of that pool, it's not a sweet pool very much longer,
0: exactly,
3: right? Because
0: yep.
3: people will go fish it out. So that's kind of that conservation part fitting into what we release from a data perspective and what we keep private and secure.
0: Right on. I want to talk about the future generation of anglers, like all these kids nowadays mm-hmm. who want to get into fishing. So fishing in general is a super good way to just get involved with the outdoors, learn patience, learn discipline. How important do you think it is for children to get involved with fishing?
3: Oh, 100%. And the more we can do to get kids connected, it connects them to so much. You know, first of all, well, it's ironic that we use the phone to get them into nature.
0: Yeah.
3: Because right now, getting them off the phone is a challenge. This is an opportunity to use the phone to get them into the nature. And the sooner we can get them involved with fishing, the sooner we can connect them with the physical environment, with firsthand experience of what it's being able to see and understand how a fish lives. Because in order to catch a fish, you have to have some sense of what the fish's environment's about. So even from a non-scholastic perspective, you're learning as you're on the water. You're learning how to set a hook. You're learning how to bring the fish up. You're learning what they bite on, what they don't. So you're, just by the practice, you're learning about fisheries and the environment. It also is an amazing opportunity to build relationships between generations. I mean, I love the social integrations between the people that are learning to fish and the people who will share their fishing stories with them. So it's a really good intergenerational opportunity as well. So there's so many valuable things you can enrich a young person's life with by bringing them fishing.
0: Exactly, and they learn how to be a good outdoorsman, right?
3: Totally.
0: Yeah. Speaking of that, can you think of any ways that an angler can have a better relationship with the land, like maybe help to improve the health of the lakes that they visit?
3: Oh, 100%. Sign up to My Catch and start reporting your catches.
0: There we go.
3: Yeah, and another thing is we view these as relationships. I know that often I'm thinking, oh, look at the data. It's awesome because I'm a science geek. I love that stuff. But I know that in order to sustain something like this, it has to be two ways. So not only do we take from the anglers, we have to make sure we're giving. So what are we giving back? Well, certainly recognition. We want to say thanks, for one. That's a real easy thing to do. But Are there other things? Like, are there data sets? So one of the things we've started doing this year is for our events. So we had ran a series of events across the Midwest called the Midwest Walleye Challenge. It was with 12 state agencies and two provinces to help better track walleye populations across the Midwest. And as we went through the project this last year, at the wrap-up last fall, we wanted to do discovery with our anglers. So the ones that were interested, we reached out to them and said, can you jump on a call? We just want to learn what your experience was like. How did it go for you? Is there anything you'd like to see differently? Just so we get a better sense of what it was like for them. Because I live in Prince George. We don't have walleye up here. I'm not really familiar with that fishery. I've caught them, but I don't know it intimately. So I wanted to get a much better sense of how our anglers perceive this. And when we were talking to them, we realized they're really curious about the data and really interested in the citizen science side of it. So what can we do? Well, we've got enormous amounts of data. We can't give them the exact location, but we can provide them the same type of data that we provide our agency partners, which is aggregated data to the water body level. So we were able to provide them. We do custom posters. If somebody spends half an hour on the phone with me, I want to send them a poster, a custom poster for them. Are there other ways we can build that relationship? And creating that two-way exchange, that feedback mechanism, is sort of central to citizen science and sort of this new field of fisheries science is making sure that it's not just take. You've got to be able to give back to the anglers as well. So that's one of the key things that we're still learning on this. We're still trying to figure out the best way to develop this. It's still a relatively new field.
0: With all the lakes and data that you guys cover, you guys are all over North America, right? Do you have staff all over the country?
3: Yeah, and it's kind of cool because we can do this remotely. So there was a time, like back when we were publishing magazines, we had most everybody concentrated in the office here. The office here now is just me, and Jamie shows up occasionally. Everybody works remotely, and we just have daily check-ins, daily scrums. Super easy. We just call into a Google Meets. What'd you do yesterday? What are you doing today? Any major obstacles? And then we'll have custom meetings for very specific topics as we're going. We find that remote strategy works really well for us and allows us to scale in places we never imagined before. So we've got folks in Ontario, folks in Saskatchewan, Manitoba, Alberta, British Columbia, a couple folks down the U.S. as well. Most of our research work actually takes place in the U.S. It's funny. I'm based here in Prince George, British Columbia, Canada. We have almost no work in Canada, but it is what it is. So
0: yeah, that's just the future of this board, right?
3: Yeah, well, if that's where the work is, you'll go to the work. Like we did a really cool proposal recently, and I don't know if we'll get it, especially with what's happening right now with the federal agencies in the U.S. But it was a really interesting research project in the Gulf of Mexico, Gulf of America. Still not quite sure how best to call it at this stage, but it's to go out, really get a better sense of total catch of red snapper and grouper, so reef species. And what's their condition on discard? A huge challenge for NOAA fisheries and a lot of the state agencies is when they open up the red snapper fishery. So red snapper is a very popular fishery, and it's had some issues in the past. But the problem is they don't have a good grasp on the numbers of total harvest, and they don't know of when you release a red snapper. They've got a closed swim bladder, so they'll suffer from barotrauma. So they don't know when they release the red snapper, how many are surviving or what the condition on discard is. So what we're doing is we got a partnership with, the proposal brought together the state of Texas, Texas Parks and Wildlife, Matt Strike's lab at Texas A&M, the Coastal Conservation Association, which is the leading angler group down there, plus Return 'Em Right, the American Fisheries Society, and us, to really run a two-year project to see can we get using a new method called capture recapture. I don't know, you've backgrounds in fisheries, right? So you know, yeah. Mark recapture, right?
0: Yep. Let me interject right there. For those who might be unfamiliar, mark recapture is an ecological method used by scientists to estimate population size. It's done by capturing an animal, either physically or on camera, marking it, and releasing it back into the wild. A portion of a population will be marked and released. Upon recapture, the number of individuals who are already marked is compared with those who are unmarked. After some fancy calculations, a population estimate is determined. For the example you're about to hear Sean talk about, although I can't say for sure, it's likely that the fish are either marked by clipping a fin, inserting a pit tag, which is a tag that's inserted underneath the skin via a needle, or a combination of the two. All right, back to Sean.
3: So think mark recapture, but think of it from a perspective of the anglers what they catch. So when an angler reports their catch on the app, that's a mark. You have creel surveys on the ground at boat launches intercepting anglers to do their normal creel work. They ask an extra question. Did you report this on the app? Actually, two extra. Did you report all your catches? Once they've got that, if they said yes, there's your recapture. You can apply a mark recapture methodology. That allows you to estimate totals without ever having to go to do the effort portion when you're doing a full assessment of total harvest. You need effort. That's a huge challenge to get that effort. This mark recapture allows you to bypass that simply so long as one of your methods is randomized. So it's a really cool and innovative. We're doing some tests of that as well currently in Oregon and California with three lakes in California, three rivers in Oregon. In fact, I'll be presenting some preliminary results of that at the AFS conference next week in Vancouver. So some really cool stuff you can do with this method, and really addressing some of the key management challenges that are out there.
0: That's so interesting. About the red snapper, that being a saltwater species, mm-hmm. How do you determine boundaries for that population that you're checking mark and recapture for?
3: Oh, you just set it in the GPS. So our system runs an industrial strength geospatial database. So basically we just set the boundaries, a polygon, the lat long. Basically you use the lat longs, you build a boundary.
0: Yeah.
3: And you say this is where you're going to catch fish.
0: That's
3: so as the data comes in, if it's within the boundary, it counts. If it's out of the boundary, it doesn't.
0: Oh, that makes sense. Right mm-hmm. on. So I know your position since starting your own business and having this unique app and interface, it's pretty unique. But if you could give any advice to somebody wanting to do what you do or something similar to what you do, what would that be?
3: I would say read two authors. Well, one author for sure, Eric Ries, and the book is The Lean Startup. And it is really about how you go about thinking about entrepreneurial ventures. So the key is understanding, well, I'd say the starting point, what pain are you solving? Know that pain. A lot of entrepreneurs will have ideas on that, what they think is cool. The first lesson Eric Ries and his mentor Steve Blank say, get out of the building, get in front of your customers, confirm that, because you're often way off. But it's that feedback mechanism, like I was talking about with our anglers, that feedback mechanism where you get good. And it's not the first thing you do that's going to succeed, it's the 10th thing. So the key is you got to rapidly iterate, and you will get better with each iteration. And really focus on the pain. One of the best strategies the best analogies I can come up with is, think of a dentist. You've been to the dentist where they have that long probe device. I think it's called a probe.
0: Only once, yeah.
3: Yeah, and they'll poke each tooth and they'll ask you, does this hurt? And you'll say no. And then they'll poke the next tooth. And does this hurt? No. And they'll poke the next tooth and say, does this hurt? And you'll say, oh yeah, that a little bit. And then they say, a little bit of pain. Okay, and they start digging around that pain. And how about when I do this, and then you're like convulsing in the chair, and you're saying, yeah, that really, really hurts. Think about that as being what you're trying to solve. When you can identify that pain, and you can really clarify exactly what the nature of that pain is, that's how you build your business model. Because people will pay to have their pain solved.
0: Right. That was an amazing answer. Thank you. I just have one final question for you. On the Anglers Atlas website, in the About section, with all the work you do at this company, it jokes that sometimes you still get to go out and go fishing. Do you still get to go fishing?
3: Yeah, I was out 2 weeks ago on Lake Winnipeg. I caught my first, well, now my second greenback. So beautiful walleye. So I did get some walleye fishing in there.
0: Nice.
3: Yeah. But last year I think I only got out three times, although last year it was good. So I got on Lake Winnipeg twice because my wife's got a place back in Winnipeg. So I'm going back and forth from there, and also got in Hawaii at the National AFS conference last fall, and caught my first mahi mahi. So that was pretty cool.
0: That's amazing. Will you be fishing at the conference this
3: 100%.
0: Year?
3: 100%. We've got the last day a sturgeon citizen science trip. So it's part of the Fraser River Sturgeon Conservation Society. They've been doing citizen science on the Fraser River with sturgeon for over 20 years. They have a super tight population estimate because of the work that the anglers have helped on for sturgeon on the Fraser. And so we're going out on the Friday after the conference ends. And I think there's about 25 of us, so about two dozen. We'll be on boats BC Sport Fishing guides are hosting us, and they're going to be taking us out fishing and then walking us through how they do their citizen science. So once the sturgeon comes in, there'll be a sling, so it keeps them wet. And basically you do length measurements, girth measurements, and then they scan for a pit tag. If there is one, they identify the number, so it's a recapture. If there isn't, they'll add a pit tag in, and they'll release that sturgeon. So it's a really cool way to demonstrate the citizen science while also getting to go out fishing.
0: Yeah, that sounds like a lot of fun. Do you have a favorite species to fish for?
3: Well, sturgeon are kind of my favorite because they're just beautiful animals. And, and like they're prehistoric, the dinosaurs, and they've got these little tiny eyes, and they look so calm when you're in the water. But when we've released them in the water, you realize the power, they're just all muscle. That tail kicks, and you feel like you get knocked over.
0: Yeah, they're like a freshwater shark almost, but far friendlier.
3: Yeah, yeah, and such a neat species and such a fascinating life history, too.
0: Absolutely. Well, that's all the questions I have today. Thank you, Sean, for talking to me.
3: My pleasure.
0: I really appreciate it. Thank you.
3: Bye.
0: Thank you to tuning in for my conversation with Sean Simmons. I hope you enjoyed the show. I want to thank the Seafer radio station located in Prince George, British Columbia, for allowing me to use their facilities to record. And an additional thank you to the band Funeral Culture for providing me with the song you're listening to right now. Check them out. If you're interested in becoming a guest on the show, know somebody you think should be a guest, or want to share a conservation story of your own, email wilderinsightspodcast@gmail.com or DM me at wilderinsightspod on Instagram. Thanks again for listening. See you next time.

this is Paul Cognello from Montreal. We're living in a time when protest singers are essential. 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

by the way, how are there so many t-shirts on Earth? I mean, let's say on average everyone has 15. You times that by billions of people. How is there enough raw materials? I wear the same three of them. I've got 124 too many, and they just keep coming. I've got 9 apples in my kitchen. The store had thousands. There's millions of stores. How are there so many apples? Where are these?

0: 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Stay with us.
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1: People, if you get people like you and people of freedom that is stood with justice, that's why I'm back. I owe this to my community. So I get people of freedom like JPP and other organizations who did great work standing for justice.
0: The head of Milwaukee's largest mosque is still at risk of deportation, despite being freed last month from an ICE jail after 80 days. Salah Sarsour, a green card holder of over 30 years, born in the occupied West Bank, says he's targeted for his speech in support of Palestinian rights. He'll join us today from Wisconsin. Then Palestinian rights activist and Columbia University graduate student Mohsen Madawi. He's also facing deportation. A three-judge federal appeals panel has just overturned a lower court ruling that freed him from ICE detention.

0: mentioned last year just before his graduation.
1: This is not just my case, but it is a driving to a deep question about the heart of this country that is related to the Constitution. And the question that is at stake, do we believe in the rule of law according to the Constitution, or do we believe in the rule of whoever is in power?
0: Mohsen Mahdawi would join us from Vermont. And we speak to the Israeli-American genocide scholar, Omer Bartov. His latest warning, if the plans that are currently being elaborated for Gaza go forward, genocide may come to be seen by some nations as the legitimate and lucrative extension of politics by other means, unquote. All that and more coming up. Welcome to Democracy Now!, democracynow.org, the War and Peace Report. I'm Amy Goodman. The Republican-led House of Representatives has approved a $95 billion budget framework to fund the U.S. war in Iran while pressuring states to adopt new restrictions on voting. The framework outlines $73 billion in additional funding for war and intelligence gathering, $12 billion in farm aid, $10 billion for a fund aimed at incentivizing states to adopt four components of the Save America Act, including a voter ID requirement for in-person voting. Millions of citizens who lack easy access to the bill's required forms of documentation could be at risk of disenfranchisement. The House approved the framework by a vote of 216 to 214. With all Democrats present casting votes in opposition. Three Democrats were absent or did not record a vote. This is Washington Congressmember Pramila Jayapal.
2: Months after Hegseth claimed victory, Iran continued to strike American assets in the Middle East, kill American service members, and close the Straits of Hormuz. The administration has clearly gotten us into a war that they have no clue how to get us out of. Americans deserve a clear strategy, not shifting explanations that change by the day. They deserve thoughtful diplomacy, not tweets like the one that the president just released today.
0: Congresswoman Jayapal was referring to Trump's Truth Social post, reading, quote, from this point forward, anytime the Islamic Republic of Iran shoots at a ship in the Strait of Hormuz, whether it is be by missile, rocket, drone, or any other device or weapon, the United States will bomb and destroy one bridge or power plant, including those located next to or in the capital city of Tehran, the president wrote. Iran's foreign minister, Abbas Araghchi, responded on social media, quote, our defense doctrine is clear, eye for an eye. Any aggression against Iran, including our infrastructure, will compel a powerful and decisive response, unquote. The war of words came as the U.S. bombed Iran for a 12th consecutive night. Iranian officials reported a U.S. missile attack on a passenger terminal at a border crossing into Iraq killed two people and wounded 11 others. Separately, the U.S. struck sites across southern Iran, including Bushehr, Avaz, Jask, Andimeshk, and Sidik. Iran responded with fresh missile and drone attacks on Kuwait, Jordan, and Bahrain, where U.S. forces are based. Iran's Islamic Revolutionary Guard Corps announced it had stopped three oil tankers from passing through the Strait of Hormuz. It said in a statement, one of the ships exploded and caught fire before the other two reversed course. Meanwhile, in Yemen, Iran-allied Houthi fighters announced they attacked two Saudi oil tankers in the Red Sea. A Saudi news agency later confirmed one ship was on fire. Oil prices climbed on the news to nearly $100 a barrel. Secretary of State Marco Rubio is defending President Trump's agreement to provide Saudi Arabia with a civilian nuclear program using U.S. technology. Rubio spoke on the sidelines of the ASEAN summit in the Philippines.
3: I'll let the agreement speak for itself. Suffice it to say that any agreement that we're going to make with any country in the world on civil nuclear energy is going to be one that will have safeguards in place to ensure that it can't be turned into a weapons program. And one of the best safeguards is to make sure that American technology and American companies are the ones that are involved in doing it.
0: The deal is likely worth tens of billions of dollars to U.S. nuclear energy companies like Westinghouse, whose reactors produce plutonium as a byproduct. Non-proliferation experts warn that waste could be reprocess for use in nuclear warheads. James Acton of the Carnegie Endowment for International Peace wrote, quote, if true, this is tantamount to the United States giving up on nonproliferation, unquote. Here in New York, a federal judge has set a trial date of June 1st of next year for former Venezuelan President Nicolas Maduro and his wife, Celia Flores, a former member of Venezuela's National Constituent Assembly. Maduro and his wife, Flores, were abducted by the U.S. military during a raid of their compound in Caracas, January. They appeared in a Manhattan courtroom on Wednesday, where they denied charges of drug trafficking. Meanwhile, demonstrators gathered outside the courthouse, protesting both for and against U.S. intervention in Venezuela.
4: The United States does not have the interests of the Venezuelan people in mind. All it wants is the oil. It wants the natural resources. That's all it's interested in.
0: More details are emerging about the fatal shooting of Lorenzo Salgado Araujo by ICE agents in Houston, Texas, July 7th. According to the written statements of two witnesses who were in the van when he was shot dead, two unmarked vehicles struck them from behind and the side, forcing their vehicle to come to a halt. Daniel Tirado Pantoja, a passenger in the back of the van, said, quote, Lorenzo had come to a full stop while the agents fired, unquote. Jose Trinidad Rojas Pliego, who was also in the back of the van, confirmed the account, saying, quote, when Lorenzo stopped the van, the officer shot him anyway, unquote. Lorenzo Salgado Araujo was an immigrant from Mexico who'd lived in the United States for 30 years. He's the father of three sons who are all U.S. citizens. The Miami Herald reports a 28-year-old Mexican national killed during an encounter with ICE last week was in the United States on a tourist visa and had arrived in Florida just 2 days before his death. Juan Jairo Coronia Duran had traveled from Guanajuato, Mexico, to Atlanta in June to visit family and friends before visiting Florida for a beach holiday. He was killed by a semi-truck while fleeing immigration officials after they approached him at a gas station near St. Augustine. Coronia Duran is among four ICE-related deaths that occurred in less than 1 week. On Capitol Hill, Democrats on the House Homeland Security Committee Wednesday pressed ICE officials about body cameras, vehicle stops, and training in the wake of ICE-related killings of immigrants. The public hearing came after ICE officials told lawmakers in a closed-door briefing that there have been 56 complaints of excessive force against ICE agents. 32 were cleared, with just one ICE agent referred for disciplinary action. This is Democratic Congressmember Jamie Raskin.
5: Since the administration took office, more than 50 people have died in ICE custody. More have died in custody in 2025 than in any year in the last two decades. The rate of death in ICE custody is spiking because the conditions are simply worse than they've ever been before. ICE and DHS traffic in lawless violence, propaganda, and disinformation to mask all the corruption and cruelty which are the daily bread of the system.
0: In Madison, Wisconsin, protests erupted Wednesday after local police shot dead a black man in broad daylight and in front of witnesses. The shooting occurred early in the afternoon of Madison's Marquette neighborhood, just 2 miles from the state capitol. Police say they were responding to a report of a person allegedly checking parked vehicles when they confronted the man on his bicycle, who later fled the scene. After they tracked him down, an armed struggle ensued when the man allegedly pulled out a knife and attacked an officer. Bystander video shows officers struggling with the man before he's tasered and kicked to the ground and held down with his knee. An officer then fires his gun at the man at close range. Urban Triage and Madison-based Black community advocacy group said, quote, another black man is dead on a Madison street. And our community watched him die before we even knew his name. That's the cruelty of state violence, they said. In Italy, protests erupted after the death of a Moroccan-born man in police custody. Abdurrahim Fakir, a 42-year-old immigrant business owner, was pinned to the ground by police, and his last moments were captured and circulated widely on social media. The footage shows two officers holding him down as he screams for help in Italian. A third man holds his feet as he's bound. Fakir continues screaming until he is unconscious. Police in Bologna said dozens of officers were injured and six vehicles were damaged after the protests as demonstrators vandalized shop windows and set dumpsters on fire. This is Fakir's niece.
6: We will continue to demand the truth for him and for our family so that no one else ever has to go through what he went through. Thank you all from the bottom of my heart. Thank you.
0: In the United States, the Republican-led House Ways and Means Committee has subpoenaed Breakthrough News, demanding the independent online news outlet hand over internal communications and financial records. Breakthrough News says it's being targeted over its coverage of U.S. mass deportations, ICE abuses, Cuba and Palestine solidarity, and U.S. foreign policy. Breakthrough News has launched a fundraiser to pay for legal expenses. In a statement, it said, quote, "For years, Republican lawmakers have painted a target on our backs, falsely claiming our political views and reporting are part of some foreign plot," unquote. And New York City Mayor Zoran Mamdani announced he does not have the authority to arrest Israeli Prime Minister Benjamin Netanyahu when he arrives in New York to attend the UN General Assembly in September. Instead, the mayor urged federal authorities to enforce an ICC arrest warrant for the Israeli leader. This is Mayor Mamdani in a video.
7: As I've said, I agree with the ICC that Benjamin Netanyahu should be arrested and tried for his crimes, as I do for anyone else charged by the ICC. My administration has reviewed every avenue available under applicable law to determine whether New York City could execute the International Criminal Court's arrest warrant if Benjamin Netanyahu came here. It is clear that we do not have the independent legal authority to enforce this warrant. The federal government, however, does, and I call on them to join the ICC and execute this warrant.
0: Mayor Mamdani's video has been viewed on X more than 80 million times. Later in the broadcast, we will speak with the Israeli-born genocide scholar Omer Bartov. And those are some of the headlines. This is Democracy Now!, democracynow.org, The War and Peace Report. I'm Amy Goodman.
8: And I'm Nermeen Sheikh. Welcome to our listeners and viewers across the country and around the world. On March 30th, on a morning like any other in my hometown of Milwaukee, a man in plain clothes emerged from a car speeding toward me, a handgun visible at his side, and asked, "Are you Salah Sarsour?" Within minutes, nearly a dozen cars and some 20 agents, masked, plain clothes, one flashing a U.S. Immigration and Customs Enforcement badge, converged on me and informed me that I was under arrest. These are the words of Salah Sarsour, president of the Milwaukee Islamic Society, published by USA earlier this week. Sarsour, who is Palestinian, has been in a protracted deportation battle since that day, despite being a legal permanent resident of the United States for over 30 years. Following his arrest, Sarsour was detained in an ICE jail for 80 days. Sarsour's lawyers say he's being targeted for deportation by the federal government over his advocacy for Palestinian human rights. Attorneys for DHS, the Department of Homeland Security, are claiming Sarsour was arrested for allegedly lying on his 1993 green card application about a conviction in Israeli military courts when he was a teenager in the occupied West Bank. In June, a district judge, appointed by President Trump, agreed with Sarsour's attorneys, saying they had, quote, presented a substantial claim of First Amendment retaliation and that Sarsour's detention was unlawful. He was released and reunited with his family, which includes six children and nine grandchildren, all of whom are U.S. citizens.
0: But that ruling has no bearing on his deportation case. On Wednesday, a federal immigration judge heard arguments in deportation proceedings for Salah Sarsour. Those proceedings continue next week. In a USA Today op-ed, Salah Sarsour wrote, quote, "As a national leader supporting some of the largest and longest-standing grassroots organizations for Palestinian rights, my arrest marked a serious escalation in the Trump administration's repression agenda. This is not just an attack against me and others working for Palestinian freedom. It's an attempt to dismantle the very values we profess as a nation. For more, we go to Wisconsin, where we're joined by Salah Sarsour himself. Thanks so much for being with us. When we were in Milwaukee on Mother's Day, one person after another came up to us to say, do you know about Salah Sarsour? You had been jailed for more than a month at that point. Can you describe further what happened to you, how you were approached, and what your detention was like?
9: Good morning. Thank you very much for having me this morning with you guys. I really appreciate that. Actually, as you mentioned in your report, in March 30th, it was the day when I was very surprised when ICE agents came toward me with guns and they asked to arrest me in that day. And they took me immediately to Chicago, then to Indiana facility. In that day, by the way, this morning, I was supposed to take my mom to her doctor appointment. And I honestly, I thought they are mistaken. They just, they're supposed to take someone else, and they came toward me. But unfortunately, after a while, I felt like I was targeted, as you mentioned in the report, because my activism and because I'm standing with just causes and I'm practicing my free speech. And I felt the Trump administration targeting me for that.
8: And Salah, could you just lay out what exactly is the U.S. government alleging?
9: Actually, they came after me for some very old accusations. Even the federal judge clearly released me from all those accusations. It's just like, again, as I mentioned, it just like it was a very tough experience and a kind of a bad memory journey with the ICE detention for no reason but my activism and my free of speech. And I really felt like if it happened to me, it could happen to anyone because, as you mentioned even in your report, I'm a businessman, family man, someone who build bridges with faiths and other communities and working to build a society. So I was asking all the time why the government targets me and why I'm here in this inmate facility in Indiana. There is no reason for that.
8: And you also wrote, Salah, in your USA Today piece, quote, aspects of my confinement were hauntingly reminiscent of my experience growing up under a brutal Israeli military occupation in the West Bank, where we became accustomed to violent, humiliating treatment at the hands of Israeli soldiers. As a child of 15, I was imprisoned for 2 years on charges that included throwing stones and was subjected to intimidation, coercive interrogation tactics, and threats of rape. So could you elaborate on that and the fact that you felt this was reminiscent to your time in Israeli custody, your time here in ICE detention?
9: Yes, actually, in ICE detention, as you mentioned, it brought to me this bad memories when my childhood, when I was under the Israeli, actually, military occupation and Israeli military rules, in Palestine, in West Bank. So I never thought in my life that I will see such facility in the United States here with all this kind of bad treatment. So immediately, as I mentioned, it brought me this memories, what I went through as a child when they arrested me from my house, when the Israeli soldiers came and arrested me and make me go through 2 years at least in a prison. For one reason, that I'm a Palestinian, that's all.
0: And you also talk about what you had to sign when you were held. You were held for almost 2 years by the Israeli authorities when you were a teenager?
9: Yes, I went through two experiences in prison in Palestine, one of them 2 years, actually. And this not only me. As you know, as Palestinians, we live under Israeli occupation, military occupation, and there is no equal rights there. So thousands and thousands of Palestinian children, they went through this experience, actually.
0: When I was in Milwaukee, as I mentioned, in May, I spoke to Jody Melamed, a member of Jewish Voice for Peace Milwaukee. She talked about how many in the Jewish community organized for your release. This is what she said.
10: As Jewish Voice for Peace, we know him to be an amazing human being, a doer of mitzvahs. He's like the papa bear of our Palestinian solidarity movement. We love him. We need him back. His case also represents Jews really standing against the weaponizing of the immigration system in the name of anti-Semitism. We have 8,000 signatures on Bend the Ark letter. We have hundreds of signatures from Wisconsin Jews. So Jews for whom the red line is the First Amendment are really coming together, and we're going to have a big vigil for him.
0: So that was Jody Melamed of Jewish Voice for Peace, Milwaukee. When you got out of ICE detention, you thanked, among others, JVP, Jewish Voice for Peace. You also greeted your newest grandchild, who was born while you were jailed. You're the father of six, grandfather of nine. Can you talk about what the solidarity meant and what it meant to be apart from your family?
9: I mean, thanks God, there is many great people, people of values, like Jewish Voice of Peace, other people of faith, Christian, Muslims, Jewish, who works together, like always, to stand with justice. And this means a lot to me, and especially for someone who's going through an unjust situation. And as you mentioned, like, I'm a family man, living with my children, and all my children, by the way, my six children, they finished colleges here in Wisconsin. And I have nine grandchildren. All of them are American citizens. I have my mother. She's 85 years old. She really needs me for her support, daily support. So someone living this kind of life, I never imagined myself living like in a prison in the States. It was never like even an idea in my mind to think about it. And as you mentioned, like my daughter Sundus, actually, she had my number nine grandchildren, which is her fourth child, coming while I was in Indiana prison. And it was a very difficult timing for me, actually.
8: So, Salah, can you explain what comes next now?
9: I mean, first of all, I really like to thank all media outlets and all community members, leaders, organizations, people of faith, people of values, who's standing with me, and this is what give me support. And this make me continue the fight to stay with my family, with my children, with people I love. So I have a great, actually, legal team who's working hard to keep me here and to win this fight. And I have a big hope after the federal judge actually released me from the prison. And clearly he highlighted that, as you mentioned, I'm a community person, a family person, a legal resident since 32 years, someone who stands with just causes, and he highlights my freedom of speech. So this give me hope in the system, and this give me hope that I will go through like a fair treatment, and it will end me free and back working to my family and my community who relies on me.
0: Well, Salah Sasour, we will continue to follow your case. President of the Islamic Society of Milwaukee, the largest mosque community in Wisconsin, and a national board member of American Muslims for Palestine. We'll link to your op-ed in USA Today, headlined, ICE Detain Me for 80 Days. America's Silence is No Longer an Option. Coming up, Palestinian rights activist, Columbia University graduate student Mohsen Madawi. He is also facing deportation. A three-judge federal appeals panel has just overturned a lower court ruling that freed him from ICE detention last year, just before his Columbia graduation. Stay with us.

0: Inside My Head by Sove the Second from Boise, Idaho. This is Democracy Now!, democracynow.org, The War and Peace Report. I'm Amy Goodman with Nermeen Sheikh.
1: We turn now to the case of another Palestinian green card holder, an activist born under Israeli occupation, who's also at risk of deportation from the U.S. after speaking out for Palestinian human rights. Mohsen Madawi is a Columbia University graduate student. Last year, masked and hooded ICE agents detained him when he appeared for what he believed would be a final naturalization interview in Vermont. He was held for 16 days before a judge ordered his release. Then, on Tuesday, a three-judge federal appeals panel overturned the lower court ruling that had freed Madawi from ICE custody. The ruling comes 2 months after the U.S. Board of Immigration Appeals reinstated deportation proceedings against him.
0: After his release from ICE custody last year, Mohsen Madawi returned to Columbia University and graduated with a bachelor's degree in philosophy. He's now a graduate student at Columbia. In addition to his Palestine advocacy, Mohsen is also the former president of Columbia University's Buddhist Association. Mohsen Madawi joins us now from Vermont, and we're joined by Nathan Fried Wessler, deputy director of the ACLU's Speech Privacy and Technology Project, one of the legal team representing Mohsen. We welcome you both to Democracy Now! Mohsen, if you could start off by sharing your reaction to the three-judge panel overturning a lower court ruling that you should be freed from detention. The judge at the time who freed you was defiant, especially when the federal government threatened to arrest you if you crossed state lines, that you had to go come back to New York to graduate from Columbia. And he said you should be not only allowed to graduate, but talk to anyone you wanted to, et cetera. But now a federal judge ruling has overturned that decision.
2: Good morning, Amy and Nermeen, and to your audience. This decision is very disappointing and, on a personal level, heart-wrenching because I put my trust in the court and I continue to believe in the legal and in the court system in America. Nevertheless, I feel still hopeful, optimistic, and resolved and determined to achieve justice for myself and for millions of people in this country, whether if they are green card holders or students, international students, whose this action actually is chilling their speech and creating more fear among the community that they know that the government can punish them and arrest them, detain them, and deport them possibly. Just because the government disagree with their speech. And this is what I'm fighting for. I'm fighting for justice, to be able to speak my truth, and to be able to say, stop the ongoing genocide against my people. Enough is enough. Palestinian people deserve to have safety, freedom, and equal rights between the river and the sea. And this government is trying to silence me, targeting me, like what we heard from Brother Salah Sarsour. Also, solidarity to him.
1: So, Nathan Fried Wessler, you are on Mohsen's legal team. If you could talk about what this ruling means and explain what a habeas petition is.
3: Yeah, habeas petition is one of the oldest forms of legal process we have. It dates from the 1200s in England as a way to give judges the power to release people from unjust or unconstitutional or illegal detention. Immediately after Mohsen was seized by immigration agents last year, his legal team filed a writ of habeas corpus in federal court. And within just a couple weeks, a federal judge looked at the case and ordered him released, saying that there was strong reason to believe that this detention was in violation of his First Amendment rights. That's critical, because otherwise what the government wants is to be able to hold people, non-citizens, in immigration detention facilities for months or years while the very slow immigration court process plays out, to silence people by putting them behind bars just because the Secretary of State or some other high-level official doesn't like what they say. That is just textbook censorship, and the First Amendment doesn't allow it. And it's critical that judges have the power to get people out of jail in that situation. And unfortunately, this panel of an appeals court this week overturned the district court judge's ruling and said that actually federal court judges do not have the power to let people out of detention in this circumstance. Instead, Mohsen and people like him are supposed to go to immigration court before judges who aren't actually independent judges. They're employees of the executive branch in a process that takes a very long time.
0: You mean immigration judges?
3: Immigration judges are, right? Go through that process, and then at the end of that process, finally see a federal judge and make your First Amendment arguments. That's just not tenable in a democracy. There's no way to get back the time that someone has spent locked up in prison in retaliation for their speech.
1: And if you could talk about, you mentioned the Secretary of State Rubio's memo last year. If you could explain what specifically it said and what section of the Immigration and Nationality Act it relied on.
3: Yeah, there's an old section of federal immigration law that gives the government the power to exclude or deport people who are posing a serious threat to American foreign policy. And that's what the Secretary of State invoked as to Mohsen. But he invoked it based solely on Mohsen's lawful speech. This two-page memo that the Secretary of State signed makes that very clear. It's only based on his lawful speech, his advocacy as a student at Columbia University about the rights of Palestinians and justice in Palestine. That cannot stand next to the First Amendment to the Constitution, which protects everybody's freedom of speech, including non-citizens. If you're in the country, you are protected.
1: So, in other words, that is that explicitly in the Constitution that First Amendment rights are granted also simply to people who live in the U.S. or people who are U.S. green card holders or people who hold visas?
3: The First Amendment protects the right of the people, not U.S. citizens. And federal courts, including the Supreme Court, going back well into the last century, have said over and over that that includes non-citizens. And Mohsen has been a lawful permanent resident, a green card holder, for more than a decade. Right? He is deeply rooted in the United States. If there's anyone who deserves the protections of this part of the Constitution, it's someone like Mohsen, who's part of the community, who's adding his voice to vital debates of the day.
0: And Mohsen Madawi, can you talk about the day you were taken? When you were you were beyond green card holder. You were going for final approval to become a U.S. citizen. Can you talk about the day you were called to Vermont and you appeared for that final naturalization interview and what happened to you there?
2: This is the message that the government is trying to send to everyone who's considering to become a citizen. That after you believe in the Constitution and the promise that it has, and when you say, I believe that I want to belong to this country, this is the community that I have been in for a while, I rooted here, I created life here, and I decided to apply for my citizenship, to become a citizen of this country. And when I was asked if I'm willing to protect and defend the Constitution of this country, by the end of my interview, I was handcuffed, detained, and thrown in prison just because I spoke up for Palestine. Now, what is ironic is I am still holding up the pledge that I did not take, because everything I am doing right now, fighting in the courts, I'm not fighting only for myself and for my freedom. I'm fighting because I believe in the Constitution of this country. Because I believe that the First Amendment is called and named the First Amendment for a reason. It's not the second, it's not the third. It protects the pillars of democracy to be able to express yourself, the freedom of expression. And as Nate has mentioned, I was tested on basically a questionnaire that's provided by the immigration branch. And one of the questions on those tests was who has the right to the First Amendment, and it is stated there and still there. I checked it out the other time, and it says everybody in this country. But this is not the only dangerous thing, Amy. I think what I shared is this is a legal error. I'm going to share a bit why. Because in the Declaration of the Independence of this country, what they say, the right that all men are created equal and they have the right to life, liberty, and pursuit of happiness. What is the right to liberty? Is exactly against what is happening right now, which is unjust detention and targeting of me. And also think of the other DNA, something baked in the constitution of this country, which is what Alexander Hamilton established. We're talking 1788, Article 78, and it's creating separation between the branches of the judicial branch and the executive branch to prevent abuse of power. What the government is doing right now, abusing the system of immigration, and we saw that evident. The judge who dismissed my case back, I believe, in March, was fired by the executive branch. And they see all of these abuses that are taking place. So this is why it's dangerous. And the last point I want to drive here is habeas corpus itself is also in the Constitution. If you check Article 1, Section 9, habeas corpus is there to protect constitutional rights such as this one. So this decision is undermining the basic freedoms here, and if they can do it to me, if they can intimidate me, detain me, put me in deportation, throw me in prison, they can do it to anybody in this country. And this is, again, connecting injustice in this country and injustice in Palestine. It's the same fight. They're trying to create different tiers of rights.
0: I want to quickly ask, you were former president of the Columbia Buddhist Association, Columbia undergrad. When you walked across the graduation line on the stage, we were covering you, your class, many stood up and gave you a standing ovation as you walked across the stage. Has Columbia spoken up for you?
2: I think that Colombia has, it needs like, it's in a situation of unconscious existence in terms of administration. Not only that the community that knew me acknowledged my contribution and acknowledged Palestinian rights, that's why thousands of students at Colombia has protested for Palestinian rights, but also the majority of this country right now sympathize with Palestine and don't want to support the Israeli genocide and apartheid. So Colombia has not supported me in any way possible. And not only Colombia, but also the mayor of New York City, who it's heartwarming to see that he's standing against Netanyahu and advocating for his arrest. But at the same time, he has not shared anything about my case. This decision was issued in New York City in the Second Circuit to a New York resident. And according to Zohran Mamdani, anyone who lives in New York is a New Yorker and deserves to be free and to live there. And I haven't heard anything from him. I hope that we can hear something from him about this.
0: I wanted to also ask Nathan Fried Wessler, the three-judge panel that ruled 3-0 to overturn the judge's decision who released Mohsen. The lead attorney is Deborah Livingston. She is a member of the Columbia Law School Factory. She's a law professor at Mohsen's university. Your thoughts on this?
3: Well, I think the, you know, she and the other two members of the panel had just an incredibly crabbed, narrow understanding of the First Amendment and the right of habeas corpus. You know, this case is not over. We'll be taking it to the full Second Circuit. That was a three-judge panel. The full set of judges can overturn that. That's right. And we'll be going there to make our arguments yet again that without robust access to the federal courts, when you've been thrown in jail in retaliation for your First Amendment rights, we just cannot have a functioning constitutional system. The judges who ruled this week gave that set of important principles incredibly short shrift, and that's not the end of the story. And I think it's important to acknowledge, too, that, you know, first, the federal government came for people speaking out about Palestine, but that's not where it's ended, and that's not where it's going to end. You know, just a few weeks ago, we learned about a man named Beto Corral, a Colombian immigrant, an asylum seeker, who was thrown into immigration detention because the Secretary of State didn't like that he was criticizing a right-wing presidential candidate in Colombia. There's going to be no end to the kinds of retaliation against protected core First Amendment political advocacy and speech if the courts don't shut it down now.
1: And Mohsen, just to go back to something that you mentioned earlier, I mean, your family is still living in a refugee camp in the West Bank, and you've drawn an analogy between what's happening to you in the U.S. and what Israel does to Palestinians when they speak up. If you could elaborate on that, and also the fact when this deportation order was given, you were not going to be deported back to Palestine, but to Jordan.
2: That's right, Nermeen, and thank you for the question. My family still lives under the apartheid system in the West Bank, in a refugee camp where I was born and raised as a third generation. To this day, since 1948, my family are not only denied their right of return to their lands, but also they are denied their basic human rights. I lost a number of family members, and I'm talking since October 7th, four cousins in the West Bank. And in the second intifada, I lost my uncle and my two other cousins. I lost my best friend in front of my eyes. And people are still suffering on a daily basis. The settler attacks are intensifying, the military violent occupation. And we heard from Salah Sarsour, who's roughly the age of my father, so I can imagine my father in his shoes. And to confirm his experience, my father and all of my uncles and most of our male neighbors in the refugee camp were arrested when they were teenagers and kids by the Israeli occupation. So what is this government doing right now and this administration? One, they are continuing to support the genocide and the apartheid system that Israel is imposing on the Palestinian people. Two, they are coming after everybody who is trying to speak up here for Palestinian rights. And three, they are denying my own identity when the immigration judge issued a deportation order, a final order of deportation. They did not even acknowledge my identity as a Palestinian. And they said he should be deported to Jordan, that I have no connection to Jordan whatsoever, except that I traveled to Jordan to come to the United States for the first time in my life, and it was one trip, and that's it. But I want to share to the audience and to everyone, I can be Palestinian, and I will continue to root myself in my Palestinian identity, and I am proud of it. And I can still strive and want to become an American, as much as I feel rooted here in Vermont. We are like the hemlock trees here. The communities are interconnected, and Vermonters are sweet as the sap of the maple syrup. What I want to share with you that my identity is not for negotiation, and I will continue to speak up because my family in the West Bank and in Gaza still suffering, and they are in dear need for healing from all of the trauma and pain that the Israeli occupation has caused them.
0: Mohsen Madawi, we want to thank you for being with us. We'll continue to follow your case. Columbia University graduate student, Palestinian activist, and Nathan Fried Wessler, deputy director of ACLU's Speech, Privacy, and Technology Project. Coming up, the Israeli-American genocide scholar, Omer Bartov. Stay with us.

0: When first unto this country, Nora Brown and Stephanie Coleman. This is Democracy Now!, democracynow.org. I'm Amy Goodman with Nermeen Sheikh.
1: New York City Mayor Zohran Mamdani has announced that he does not have legal authority to arrest Israeli Prime Minister Benjamin Netanyahu when he arrives in New York to attend the UN General Assembly in September. But Mamdani is urging federal authorities to enforce the ICC arrest warrant for the Israeli leader. On Tuesday, Mamdani released a short video that has since gone viral with over 80 million views on X.
2: Benjamin Netanyahu is a war criminal, the architect of a horrific genocide against the Palestinian people. He is responsible for the killing of more than 73,000 people, for the maiming of tens of thousands of children as those who survive undergo amputation without anesthesia, for the targeting of neonatal hospitals and maternity care centers, denying newborns even the chance to live, for the countless people he starved as he blocked food and humanitarian aid from reaching them, for the gunning down of hundreds of aid workers and journalists. And just last month, the UN confirmed that Palestinian children continue to be deliberately targeted and killed by Israeli armed forces, more than 8 months after the so-called ceasefire. The list goes on and on, all as we, as Americans, pay for the bombs that do the killing. There is a reason the International Criminal Court issued a warrant for his arrest. As human beings, we have spent generations building a shared understanding that there are crimes so grave they offend all of humanity. Anyone, with their eyes, with their heart, with their conscience, should recognize the devastation he has wrought and understand that he belongs before a court of law. As I've said, I agree with the ICC that Benjamin Netanyahu should be arrested and tried for his crimes, as I do for anyone else charged by the ICC. My administration has reviewed every avenue available under applicable law to determine whether New York City could execute the International Criminal Court's arrest warrant if Benjamin Netanyahu came here. It is clear that we do not have the independent legal authority to enforce this warrant. The federal government, however, does, and I call on them to join the ICC and execute this warrant. And I want to be equally clear. Benjamin Netanyahu is not welcome in New York City, nor is any other war criminal at large. While we cannot end the genocide on our own, we can decide whether our silence will become another weapon, and we can examine every tool we have to defend the humanity and dignity of all people. That is my commitment to you.
0: That was New York City Mayor Zohran Mamdani in a video he released on Tuesday night. It has since been viewed more than 80 million times on X alone. We're joined right now by Omer Bartov, Dean's Professor of Holocaust and Genocide Studies at Brown University. Born in Israel, has been described by the U.S. Holocaust Memorial Museum as one of the world's leading specialists on the subject of genocide. Professor Bartov has written a new essay for The New York Times headlined, "I'm a Scholar of Genocide. We're entering a terrifying new era." Last year, he wrote in New York Times op-ed, headlined, "I'm a genocide scholar. I know it when I see it." Professor Bartov, welcome back to Democracy Now! Today from Lisbon, Portugal. Can you start off by responding to Mayor Mamdani investigating whether he could arrest Prime Minister Netanyahu based on the warrant for his arrest of the International Criminal Court, and then explain your piece that you just wrote in The New York Times, headlined, "I'm a Scholar of Genocide. We're entering a terrifying new era."
3: Hi, Amy, and thank you for having me again. Look, what Mayor Mamdani said is precisely the right thing. First of all, Benjamin Netanyahu has been charged with war crimes and crimes against humanity. There's a warrant for his arrest, and he's been flying freely back and forth to the United States and visiting the White House. Now, we know, of course, that the United States is actually, United States government has actually been trying to undermine the International Criminal Court, the ICC. So we can't really expect that the current American administration will arrest Netanyahu. But it is very important for a major figure such as Mayor Mamdani to say what he said, and I greatly applaud him for it. As for what I wrote, what troubles me deeply, and that of course does not include your program, but in general, is that we have sort of taken our eyes off what is happening in Gaza and what the future of Gaza is. What troubles me is that Gaza is providing now an example not only of how you carry out genocide, but what is the future of genocide. And what I describe in this piece is that whether the plans that President Trump outlined, these 20 points, the creation of an ideal of a utopian city in Gaza, actually implemented or not, what we see now is a future of genocide where not only are people not being brought to account, people obviously like Benjamin Netanyahu and many of the people surrounding him, including Yoav Gallant, who is the other former Israeli Minister of Defense, who is also has a warrant for his arrest from the ICC, but that those countries, first of all, Israel, that carried out the genocide in Gaza and continues killing people there on a daily basis, and the countries that facilitated that, Israel's allies, both European allies and the United States, that not only provided Israel with impunity, but also supported it economically and militarily and politically, that those countries not only will never be accountable for that, but also that they will profit from this, that we will see potentially that something will be created in Gaza, which would be good for Israel, potentially good for Arab states that would support this new ideal city, good for European countries that will maintain their position in the Middle East, good for the United States, good for real estate moguls who will invest and profit from this venture. And the only people who were the victims of that genocide will continue being victimized by it, potentially being those who will build that ideal city and then serve the rich and famous who will inhabit it.
1: And indeed, Professor Bartov, you write in the piece that genocide may then come to seem by some nations as the legitimate and lucrative extension of politics by other means. But I'd like you to elaborate on the historical examples you give of genocides, those in which the victims have come out, have, so to speak, won, and those in which the perpetrators have won. One in the case of the Herero people in Southwest Africa and the Germany's attempt to exterminate them, and then what happened following the Second World War with the genocide of the Jews of Europe.
3: Right. So what I write in the piece is that historically, at least in the case of modern genocide starting in the 20th century, genocide usually ends in one of two ways. Either the genocide, the perpetrators, accomplish their goal. And the other is that they're stopped. And usually they're stopped because of military intervention, not just because they want to. Now, until 1945, some of the major genocide that occurred in the first part of the 20th century, the German genocide of the Herero and German Southwest Africa, now Namibia, in 1904, the genocide of the Armenians that began in 1915 by the Ottoman Empire during World War I, there was no mechanism for accountability. And so the countries that carried out these genocides, first of all, killed and then inherited, that is, actually profited from the killing, and were never brought to account. There were some feeble attempts to do that with the Ottoman Empire after World War I, but they failed. And what the international community decided after 1945, in light of the Holocaust and other horrendous crimes carried out by Nazi Germany, was to set up a system that would prevent that kind of lack of accountability. Part of that system was the Genocide Convention of 1948. Now, that is not to say that there were not many genocides thereafter. Obviously, there were. But in most of the genocides that occurred, some kind of system kicked into place, especially after the fall of the Soviet Union, in the case of the genocide in the former

0: done is ubiquitous because there is no mechanism that kicks into place. The mechanism exists, but it hasn't been activated to actually bring people to account. If you don't bring people to account, you're sliding back precisely into what the international community tried to prevent after 1945.
1: Professor Bartov, before we conclude, if you could just explain why you think increasing opposition to Israel in the U.S. across many demographics is not going to make a difference in terms of Israel being held to account.
0: Well, look, I don't know that it will make a difference. It may make a difference, but we may have to wait until the next presidential election. I actually think that a public opinion in the United States has been shifting both on the left and on the right for different reasons, and it's not impossible to think that a new American administration, whether Republican or Democratic, will have a different politics vis-à-vis Israel after the next election. However, that's a long way away, and what we are looking at now is an attempt to finalize this, to make people forget what happened in Gaza, and to make them think that there is a bright future ahead, and we don't need to think about the horrors that occur there and continue occurring. I'll just say that,
1: We have
0: on
1: 10
0: July
1: seconds.
0: 20th, on July 20th, there was an editorial in Haaretz which indicated that 1,114 people were killed since the ceasefire in Gaza, including 275 children. So the killing continues.
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0: You know, every hour, we here at 88.7 Seifer like to give you a taste of something different. But what if we crank that to an 11 out of a possible 5? Join Darcy during Bad Not Cheap, where for a full hour, you get every genre under the sun with some sweet commentary to keep you company. It's just good times, man.
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2: 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My name is Grace, and you're tuned in to Let's Talk Europe. Let's Talk Europe is a show that I've been doing every week about my experience in Europe. I went to Europe for 2 months on a whim, and I went alone, and it was 100% hands down the best thing I ever did. I loved it so much. It was so much fun. I had a blast. I met so many cool people, and when I was there, I took some voice recordings of what I was doing for the radio in hopes that I would make the show. This is the third episode. In the first episode, I was mostly in Portugal, and I was talking about what it was like to be in Portugal, I guess, and like the hostels. And then the next episode, I was in Spain and Italy, where I talked a lot about how stressed out I was. That was like kind of the point of my trip where I got homesick. There was like a solid 2 weeks where I was like super homesick, and all I wanted to do was like hang out with my friends and like talk to my friends and family all the time. And thank God for like technology, because like I was able to like FaceTime my friends all the time and talk to them and my family, which was like really good. The time difference kind of sucked sometimes, because like I feel like I would always wake up and I would like think about my friends and family and I'd want to talk to them, but they would still be sleeping because it was like 8 or 9 hours ahead. And that kind of sucked, because then like when I was like already doing things in my day, I feel like I was like busy and stuff. But like also like it wasn't hard to like make time. Like if I was ever like standing at a bus stop or like at a grocery store or something, I would just like give them a call. But that was the point where I started to get super homesick, and I think I talked about that a lot in my last part. But this part is going to be continuing the voice recording that I left off on, where I was at the beach in Ischia. Ischia is a really small island in Italy. They call it their green island. And honestly, when I came back to Prince George and I saw how green it was, I was like, that is crazy that like that is what they call that green island. I mean, it was beautiful and it was very green, but like compared to like BC, it's much, much greener here. And it just goes to show that we're so lucky to live in a place where we do get to have that, because it's not like a super common thing. Like I feel like British Columbia is super beautiful. There's so much and so many cool lakes and waterfalls and hikes you can do. But I'll

0: tell you a little bit about Ischia, because I don't think I really talk about like my actual time in Ischia a lot on this trip. I feel like I was just talking a lot about like what I wanted to do and all that. But anyways, I got to Ischia and I was in a hostel, and this hostel was okay. Like, it wasn't super dirty. Well, it wasn't like super clean. But in the last episode, I talked a lot about how I was getting, I think part of the reason why I got so homesick was also because I was like staying in hostels constantly, and it was super cool. Like, I would 100% do it again. Like, I think staying in hostels is so cool. You get to meet so many cool people. It's just kind of like a different way of living, and it's kind of crazy to think that your whole life literally lives in a locker beneath your bed in a suitcase. But you meet so many cool people, and like, I think the cool thing is like making new friends is like a really scary thing. Like, I think anywhere, like even just in my hometown, like here in Prince George, I think anywhere making new friends is kind of like a hard and scary thing to do. But the really nice thing about hostels is that like everybody's in the same boat as you. Like, the majority of people in them are also solo travelers who want to hang out and have conversation and do things. So I feel like that was probably the coolest part, was just like meeting all of these different people. And even when I was in like a hostel that I thought was absolutely awful, I feel like oftentimes I felt afterwards that there was like a reason that I was meant to be there, because like I got to experience meeting somebody really cool who I never would have met otherwise. But anyways, Ischia was super, super cool though. It's like this small little island. I think their population is like 60,000 or something. And it's so cool. There's like basically there's two bus routes and they take you around the island. And so it only takes like 30 minutes on the bus to get to the other side of the island. And then there's like four little towns on the island. I was in a town called Forio, and then there was one called Ischia Ponto, which is like the biggest city, I guess, with all like the shopping, and it's like super touristy. And then there was a city called Sant'Angelo, which was like a very, very touristy city. Like, it's really expensive to stay there. It's really small and there's no cars allowed in there, so like people just walk everywhere, and like, yeah, it's very expensive, but it is pretty on that side. And while I was in Ischia, I took a trip to another island. I'm trying to remember what it was called, but it was even smaller. I think the population was like 6,000, and it was super cute. It was really colorful. I like advocate that we need colorful buildings. Like, I feel like it was rainy when I went, but like they're everywhere in Europe. Like, I feel like they have bright pink, bright yellow, I don't know, like bright orange buildings everywhere, and it just like makes it so much more lively. Like, on a rainy day, it makes it so much nicer. And I feel like especially with our like long winter months here, I feel like it could like brighten up a day so much. I don't know, it was just so nice. That little island was really cool too. I walked around for a day. That was like a weird story. I got on the wrong boat, which like I don't even know how, because like they're supposed to check your tickets, but like I think there was just so many people that like it's kind of hard, so like I think they just assume, or I don't know, like I'm sure you could probably get fined for that. But I did have a ticket. I didn't realize I was like getting on the wrong boat, and it took me to this island that I did not mean to go to. I was trying to go back to Naples for a day because I didn't spend like a whole lot of time in Naples, and I really liked it there, and I wanted to go there for longer, and just like explore. But anyways, I got on the wrong ferry and it took me to this other little island, and then but it was cool. I'm like, sometimes things just happen, and you just gotta make the best of it. But it was, I don't regret it. I think it was fun. I was just like scared, because I was scared that they were gonna like, I don't know, somehow know that I wasn't supposed to be on that ferry, or they were gonna like come check my ticket later and realized that I wasn't supposed to be on that ferry, and I was scared I was gonna get a fine. Thank God I didn't, but I did get a fine actually when I was in Ischia. It's like super laid back there, and their buses get super crowded, so like I took the bus almost everywhere because it's just like so easy to take. I did take buses in like bigger cities like Lisbon and Naples and stuff, and like it was fine. Like, most bus systems are pretty easy to use. Like, I don't know, maybe you might get on the wrong bus, but like I feel like that just happens. Like, I feel like after the first time that I messed up my bus schedule, I was just like, I think I just learned. I was like, you know what, like I feel like I just got to go into this like not caring so much about where I end up, like, because like, I mean, there's times where like I wanted to be at a certain place at a certain time because like I had like an activity or something, But when I was just like hanging out, I was like, you know what? Like, I'm just gonna, if I get on the wrong bus, whatever. It'll take me somewhere and I'll just go explore. And I did that a lot in Ischia. The bus was super easy to take, but there was, I don't know. But anyways, I got a fine because you get like weekly bus tickets and they're like $20 and it lasts you all week. Which isn't like a horrible, it's not like a great price, but it's not horrible. They're super packed, but I remember, it was like there was a big festival going on in Ischia, so I took a bus to one of the towns, and it was only like a 20-minute bus ride, and I didn't have a bus ticket the whole time I was in Ischia, because like I got one weekly pass, and then I just stopped using it because like half of the scanners on the buses don't even work, and like none of the locals seemed to like have a bus pass or anything, and I asked one of the locals, and he was like, "You need a bus pass," but I was like, "I don't think I do though," because like I've never been asked for anyone to see my bus pass. Like, even though I had a bus pass, I never even scanned it the week that I did have it because like the scanners didn't really even work. So I was like, well, I'm just not gonna get a bus pass. Like, it's fine. I'm just gonna save my money. And then I got a ticket and I was so upset. It was literally like a week before I had to leave Ischia. And I think it was because it was like a night where there was a festival going on, so like they knew lots of people were going to be on the bus. But I was right. Like almost everybody on that bus had to pay a fine. Like it was just the tourists who were like new there that seemed to have a bus ticket. And so yeah. But Ischia was super cool. I think it might have been one of my favorite places because it was so small and like it was just so much easier to like meet locals. I feel like that was the only time really that I got to like meet any locals, because like when I was in the big cities, I feel like I wasn't really going to like the same place more than once because there's just so much to do. And I was kind of scared of that because like I feel like part of the reason why I wanted to leave was because I just wanted like new experiences and I didn't want to be in a place where like I would see people that I know. But it's also kind of like the beauty of it, I guess. And I thought it was nice to like meet people and like go to like my favorite restaurant and like that server would be there or something like that. And I did meet a few locals and they did some cool stuff with me and I got to see like kind of like hidden gems, I guess. Like there was this really cool hot spring that I went to. Ischia is famous for their hot springs. They have a lot of hot springs and there is a free hot spring there. I ended up dropping my phone in the hot spring, which I'll talk about later. So I'm trying to think. Oh yeah, when I was in Ischia, I think the coolest thing I did on my whole entire trip was I went to this cactus garden, and it was in Ischia, and it was just something that I happened to like stumble across. Like I didn't even know it existed. Like I hadn't seen anything online about it or anything. I used TikTok a lot. Like I don't even have TikTok, but I downloaded it just for this trip because like I feel like when you like search up the title of like a city that you're in, it shows you like some cool things that you can do. And I thought that was like the easiest way because like there's a lot of stuff on like Get Your Guide, which I thought was helpful, but it's all like stuff you have to pay for, of course. And I tried to do everything that I did not have to pay for before the things I did have to pay for, because I just wanted to know like how good of an experience I could have with the amount of money that I went there with. And maybe even spend less than I thought I could. And honestly, I spent the exact amount that I'd planned to spend. I didn't spend any less. I didn't spend any more. But I did do like planned activities. Like I did a kayak tour and I did some boat tours and I did some stuff like that. I did activities and stuff. But yeah, I went to this cactus garden and it was so, so cool. They had like 800 species of cactus, which is insane. And like, they were huge. Like there was some that were like three times as tall as me. And that might've been like my favorite thing that I've done. I have Madagascar blood in me. And it was so cool because a lot of the cactus were from Madagascar or species that like grow in Madagascar, which I thought was super, super cool. So I really liked that. Another cool thing. Yeah, they have like a natural hot spring in Ischia. So like, it's literally just like in the ocean. Like it's on the side of this cliff and you have to walk down a lot of stairs to get there, and it's a long, long trog down to the hot spring, but it's just like part of the ocean, so you don't have to pay anything and you can just go in. And it was like, it's hard to explain, it was like, it was weird. Like it depends what time of day you go at, because like sometimes a day like the water is really hot, like closer to the shore, so then when you like venture out, it's still warm. And there's one spot where it's way too hot to sit at all times of the day. It's like super hot. Like you're gonna burn yourself if you go on that part. But the places close to the shore are like really, really hot. In the evening times and in the mornings, and then during the day, it's kind of cooler. So like, I don't know, but like the evening time was like perfect because the tide, well, I guess the evening that I went, the tide wasn't super strong because like you get like the really hot water from the hot spring and then you get like the cold ocean water as well. And when it's really wavy, you just get big waves of freezing cold ocean water, which was not nice. But when the tide's not, super big or anything, like it's kind of nice because you just get like the mixture of ocean water and the really hot water, and it's like the perfect temperature. But yeah, I don't know, it was so interesting. Like when the tide was really high, you'd be sitting in a spot and it would be so hot, and then you just get a freezing cold tide of ocean water, and then it would be so hot again until that time. I don't know, it's kind of hard to find like a good spot to sit when it's like that. But that was super cool. I didn't go there, I went there a few times, but it was just a really, really long walk because the bus doesn't really like take you close to it, so you have to walk for like 40 minutes and then you have to go down all these stairs, and it's quite an escapade to get there. So I didn't do that a whole lot. But all in all, I think Ischia was definitely one of my favorite places. I rented an apartment there, and the lady was so nice. She would like make me dinner every night, and she baked me a cake, which was so sweet. Italian people are like, I don't know, I thought they were some of the nicest people that I've met, and everyone tells me that Naples has such a bad reputation. And like, I don't know, I mean, in complete honesty, it was kind of dirty, and like I think that there is a lot of crime that goes on there, and it's clear to see, like you definitely have to be careful, like but I also like, it was probably one of my favorite places that I went. Ischia is like part of Naples, like it's an island off of Naples, and like it's its own island, but like it's governed by Naples. But yeah, I don't know, I thought like the people there are just so passionate, and I don't know, I loved it. I really, really liked it. It was like definitely one of my favorite places that I went. Yeah, it was super cool. What else was on Ischia? There was lots of, the one thing that I loved, I feel like I've said this so many times, was like all the food. It was so, so good. Okay, but anyways, I'm gonna stop talking because I've literally been talking for 15 minutes. And okay, one last thing. I usually drink coffee every single morning and I'm usually so tired, but I slept in a little bit this morning and I don't have coffee. I'm drinking a Gatorade. And this might be the first time since I've been back from Europe that I haven't started my morning with the coffee, and honestly I feel great. I feel kind of better than I do than when I drink coffee, because I feel like I start to crash around this time. And yeah, okay, anyways, we're gonna continue the voice message that I left off from last week, and I was talking about changing my flight from Rome instead of Lisbon, because I had to leave to go back to Canada in like a few weeks, and I was in Naples, and I thought it would just be easier to fly home from Rome instead of Lisbon, but it ended up being too expensive. So I don't know what I'm saying now, but let's continue.
1: I went to Sorrento, and when I went to Capri, it was like $35 each way, so it ended up being like $70 in total for a day trip, plus whatever I spent there. So that was like kind of expensive. But I guess if I'm like going just one way, it's not bad. And then I'm not really sure about how the buses in Italy work, or like how the trains work and how expensive they are. But yeah, I don't know. I feel like that's also part of the reason why I might stay, just because like, well, first of all, it's really nice having my own space. Like I slept for 12 hours and I just like feel like I've been so frazzled and like not really enjoying anything because I'm stressed out, and a few days to just like mentally reset myself is very much needed.
0: My God, that few days did me so good. Like I should have done that way before, like, and I knew that too. I was telling myself, I was like, I just gotta book a place to myself for a few days, and then I just kept not doing it because like I wanted to meet people. But like just even spending like two nights alone like would have saved me so much stress, because it was just like, it was just a lot thinking about everything all on my own and like figuring out everything all on my own and like planning everything. And I think I would have like had it was just the week where I was super stressed out and I was not having a good time, and then I booked myself that private room, and it was just like, it was just healing, it was reviving.
1: And it feels good, but I do really like it, and like I feel like when I first planned this trip, I planned to try and live in a place, which I haven't done yet because I just got so fascinated about all the different places I could go once I realized how easy it was to cross the border in Europe. Like, you literally don't have to do anything. Like, I only had to show my passport at the airport when I went from Spain to Italy, and they didn't ask me for anything. And I don't know, it's so exciting going place to place, but I also realized that I need to spend more than just a few days in each place because only spending a few days in each place, you don't really get to experience anything. Like, you just get to experience the thing that every tourist experiences, which is.
0: That was also another thing that I should have done. I should have stayed in every place a little bit longer than 3 days because I was also working. I brought my laptop and I was working and I wasn't working much, but it was just when I was only spending a few days in each place, it was so hard to find time to work as well because obviously if I'm only going to be there for 3 days, I don't want to be sitting inside on my computer. I want to be going out and exploring. But I think for that sake and just for my own sanity, I definitely should have just stayed in each place a little bit longer than just a few days.
1: Cool. It is really cool. I went to Pompeii. It's literally the world's most preserved archaeology site. It was just crazy. And I got to see that with my own eyes. But also those things sometimes aren't the same. When I went through Pompeii, I was listening to a podcast about Pompeii and I was trying to picture myself as a Roman going through Pompeii back in the day. But I just couldn't because of all of the other tourists that were there. I just kept getting distracted. Or I don't know, it's sometimes when you or when I went to Sorrento, I walked to this viewpoint and I did a little hike and when I got there I could barely even stand at the railing because there were so many tourists and I'm just I don't know. I realized that maybe I'm not super into that kind of stuff. I also realized that I'm definitely more of a nature person. I have not I'm honestly, now that I think about it, I don't think I've even been inside any castles or monasteries or churches.
0: Which is crazy because I was talking to my dad about this, and my dad is like the opposite of me. Like, he loves that kind of stuff. And I would go outside, and I did try to go to a couple castles and different things. But the lineup was just so long all of the time, and you have to pay for all of them. I really wanted to go to a place called Sintra in Portugal, and it's literally this place that has a bunch of castles, but they're super colorful. It looks like a fairy tale. It looks so cool. That was one thing I really did want to do. But when I looked at how much it was to go in each castle, it was just a lot of money. It would have been probably in a $100 day. And I was I really like hiking too and doing stuff like that. So I feel like, I don't know, I feel like it would have been worth the money. I'm not saying that it would not have been worth the money because I think it's super cool to see all that stuff, but I also just really like nature anyways, so I was like, well, I may as well just go on a hike.
1: And that's a big thing in Europe. I feel like they're everywhere. I did go into a church actually in Faro, but it was only because they have this church where they have preserved the bones of all these monks because they ran out of places to bury the people, so they took bones from certain graves of monks and put them in this museum. And it was actually really cool. That was why I went there, though. I don't think I don't know. I can appreciate the history. And when I do go walk around and I see a church, oftentimes instead of going inside, I just sit outside and research it and look at pictures and stuff. Because it's expensive and the lines are long. I feel like I would way rather just go for a hike or something. But Ischia is a lot less touristy than anywhere I've been. There's not a million tourists, which is really nice. And yeah, so I'm trying really hard to decide whether I should go explore more or what. Because, I'm just so scared I'm gonna regret not exploring more. But, I mean, I guess I still can do, day trips, and there's still things that I wanna do in Ischia. And, I also just wanna, do nothing for a day. I just wanna sit inside and play Minecraft. So, yeah, that's what I've been up to.
0: I did not get a day to sit inside and do nothing. I did, like, once I was, like, well rested after staying for myself for a little while, I felt way better and I was, like, able to, like, do a lot more and stuff and, like, yeah, I don't know. Yeah, so I decided to stay in Ischia for 3 weeks. I really liked the apartment and like I just felt like it was like I don't know. I met this lady and she didn't speak any English, but like she was so nice to me. We would go for walks every day and like we would go pick vegetables and fruits out of people's gardens together. It was really cute. I really liked her. And I don't know, I just liked the vibe there. It was just really nice and like easygoing and it was easy to get to the grocery store. Like the lady I was staying with was driving me to the grocery store, which was really nice. And I don't know, like it was just a nice break from like trying to figure new things out all the time just to like being close to somewhere that I was like familiar with, but still being able to like explore more, I guess. So I did decide to stay in Ischia. My next audio message is only 52 seconds and it says Ischia device, and I don't know what that means.
2: Hello everyone. So, currently in Ischia Porto. There's a few different neighborhoods in Ischia. I'm in a neighborhood called Panza, and there's Forio, and then there's a few other neighborhoods. I went to Sant'Angelo yesterday, and I really like it here. The bus is so easy to use, which makes it a lot better. Sorry. But yeah, everyone drives these like little vehicles. There's a lot of bikes and there's a lot of like trucks, but they're not trucks. They're like little tiny trucks and they have three wheels. They're really cute. They're noisy though, because the streets are so narrow. But anyways, yeah, it's been really cool. I'm really glad that I decided to stay in Ischia for a while. The lady that,
0: Okay, I guess that one ends there. I think this one might be another one that continues that last one there. So let's listen.
2: So, I have about 2 weeks left in my trip, and I'm currently sitting on my couch in Ischia, and I'm listening to the rain because it's raining. And I want to share something that is super personal, and I don't know if I'll put it on the radio or not. But today I just woke up with this realization, and I feel like I've had a lot of those. I have 2 weeks left, and I've been thinking a lot about.
0: Guys, I'm scared. I don't know what I'm about to say. I didn't really listen to a lot of these before I left. But before we keep going, my name is Grace. You're tuned in to CFUR 88.7 FM. Thank you for listening. You're tuned in to Let's Talk Europe. I went to Europe for a while and I took these voice recordings for the radio and I'm basically just talk I haven't really listened to a lot of them. Like I kind of listened to some of them, but like I don't remember what they say and yeah, so I have no idea what I'm about to talk about. But here we go.
2: Coming home and how excited I am to see my friends and family, and I have a wedding to go to when I get back, and I'm excited to go back to work and all these different things, and I keep trying to figure out what I'm supposed to say to people when they ask me about my trip because I don't really think it's explainable. Like, I don't really think that going on a solo trip for so long is something that you can explain to someone.
0: Honestly, this was something that I struggled with even when I got back. Like, I feel like I was really stressed about it when I was there because, like, I mean, I had been talking to, like, my friends and family, but, like, I talked to very few select people. I didn't really talk to many people while I was away. And, like, I just knew, like, I don't know. Like, honestly, I'm gonna be brutally honest. Like, I like feel like I wanted to talk about my trip so much. Like I feel like I had so much I wanted to say about it, but not many people really want to hear it. Like people ask you how your trip was, and then you say, "Oh, it was good," and then you want to say more, but then like I don't know, you kind of realize that most people don't really care. And I mean, to be honest, like I would probably be like the same way. Like I think like traveling is just something that like interests me, so I love hearing people's travel stories, but like if I wasn't interested in travel, I might be the same way. Like I might not really like want to hear what they have to say because I mean I don't know, if I like loved that person, obviously I would want to hear what they had to say. But that was something that I really noticed, is that like most people did not really care what I wanted to tell them about my trip, which is like fine. But like, yeah, so like I think when I was away, I was just like, I just didn't know what I was gonna tell to people when they asked me how my trip was, because it was just like so much to explain all at once, and like that's kind of, it's impossible to explain all that at once. But yeah, so I just don't talk about it a whole lot. Like on the radio is like pretty much the only time that I really like actually talk about my time there and stuff. And like, I mean, I told my dad and my mom and stuff, but like, yeah, which I thought was just interesting and what I wasn't expecting.
1: Because every day is so different, and I mean, I'm still me. It's not like I'm gonna come back a completely different person. But there are things that I feel like have changed about me. Like, I feel a lot happier in my own head. I feel like I've learned how important it is that your mind is like a safe place for you to be. One thing that I know about myself is that I am a go-go-go type of person. Like, I enjoy being alone. I enjoy being at home painting or like reading or doing things like that. But I always have to be super stimulated for some reason. Like, I don't watch TV unless I'm like painting or coloring or doing something. I have a hard time sitting for long amounts of time unless I'm like super caffeinated or unless I have something to help me concentrate. I'm not really like a... Like, I get lost in my thoughts really often. I have a really hard time, like, sitting there concentrating, which is why I don't really watch TV, because a lot of the time I'll watch, like, the first 5 minutes of a show, and then I'll just get lost in my thoughts, and I'll be, like, staring at the TV, not paying attention at all. And, like, the same with work. Like, I feel like if I'm not doing something that's, like, really stimulating at work or that takes, like, a lot of concentration, I feel like I kind of ponder off into my own thoughts, and my thoughts were not thoughts that I wanted to think about, which was, I guess, why I always feel like I need to be, like, so stimulated and so so busy all the time.
0: I think this was the biggest realization that I had on this trip. I think... I gained, like, this, I guess, like, sense of peace that I never felt before. Honestly, if you ever get the chance to solo travel, I would 100% tell you to go do it. Like, I learned so much about myself, and I kind of did come back a different person. At least I felt like it. But honestly, like, okay, listening back to this now, I have a completely different perspective on how I felt then, because I'm back. I've been back for like 2 months, and so much has changed, I feel like. And like, I don't know. Let's keep listening, and I think, sorry, I'm like at a loss of words. I don't know how to explain what I'm trying to say, but I'm basically just trying to say that, like, I think what I said in this voice recording might not be how I feel anymore. It is. But yeah, anyways, let's keep going.
1: I have a hard time sitting for long amounts of time unless I'm like super caffeinated or unless I have something to help me concentrate. I'm not really like a, like, I get lost in my thoughts really often. I have a really hard time like sitting there concentrating, which is why I don't really watch TV, because a lot of the time I'll watch like the first 5 minutes of a show, and then I'll just get lost in my thoughts, and I'll be like staring at the TV, not paying attention at all. And like the same with work. Like, I feel like if I'm not doing something that's like really stimulating at work or that takes like a lot of concentration, I feel like I kind of ponder off into my own thoughts, and my thoughts were not thoughts that I wanted to think about.
0: Okay. That much is still true. But I think, like, if you ever get the chance to solo travel, I would 100% tell you to do it, because, like, I learned so much about myself, and I think, like, I'm just gonna sum up what I was saying in this voice recording, because I think I kind of remember what I said, I'm basically just talking about how, like, I had all of these like things I feel like that I didn't even realize were like hindering me, like just like past things that I've done or like relationships with people that are no longer existent, and things like that. And that's like a completely normal thing to happen in life. People come and people go, and that's fine. But I think like living in a small town is what made me the person that I am today. And what I'm about to say is not at all saying that I would change that for anything, because I love Prince George. I grew up here and I think it made me who I am today. Like, it made me love community. Like, I don't think I would have had that if I grew up in like a big city or something, because like the community here is so beautiful. Like, I love it. I love so many people here. I love how accepting it is, and I love all the friends that I've made. And I feel like whenever I'm out like in the music community or something, like everyone is just so kind and accepting and like always like, I don't know, just really kind people. And I feel like that's might not be something that you get to experience as much as you do in a small town, because it's just so much easier when you like know people, and then these people introduce you to more people, and then all of a sudden there's a community of people that you have around you. And I think that is like one of the most wholesome things that I've been so grateful to grow up with, is just like the sense of community and the love that I have for the people here. And yeah, and I think like also I'm a pretty nervous person. I hate driving, and driving in a big city would really stress me out. I'm glad that I know how to get to the mall and I don't have to use Google Maps. Honestly, I didn't know how to get to the mall like a year ago because I'm really bad with directions, but now I know. And I like, I don't know, it's just nice being in a place where you don't have to use Google Maps to get somewhere, and it doesn't take an hour to get to the other side of town. But I think also part of the reason that everything was always hindering me was because I was just constantly being reminded of things that I didn't want to be reminded of. I would like walk into a restaurant and I would have all these memories flood in that I did not want to remember, of people that I used to have in my life that I wish were still in my life, or I don't know, just things that I had done in the past that I'm not proud of, that I wish I didn't do. I think like that's why I felt like I always needed to be super stimulated, because when I wasn't, I would be like thinking about those things and wishing that I could go back and change them, or just like dwelling on them, and or like feeling embarrassed or ashamed or whatever I was feeling. It just was not a good feeling. And I think that's what I mean by like being kind to yourself. Like, I feel like when I was away, I didn't have those constant reminders. I wouldn't walk down a street and have all of these memories flood in that I didn't want to be thinking about. And I just think I hadn't really like made peace with any of those things, because I just never thought about them because I hated thinking about them. And I don't know. It was a weird realization that I had, and I think like not being around all of that like kind of gave me space to like clear my head and like forgive myself for a lot of those things, and I don't know, like just make my mind a clear space for me to be in. And I really was convinced that when I got back, I would not go back into my old thinking patterns, and I did. Pretty much as soon as I got back, I got right back into that old thinking pattern, and I stopped going outside, and I stopped going for walks, because I just did not want to be reminded of those things, because I just feel like everything reminds me of something. I guess that's one of the downsides of living in a small town, it's something that I have not figured out yet. I don't know how I feel about it or anything yet. And I'm like, I was grateful to come back and see all my friends and family, and just to have like that sense of familiarity and the sense of community again, because that's something that you kind of lose when you go so far away. But I think it was also hard because I went right back into those old thinking patterns, and wishing that I hadn't done the things that I did, or missing people that used to be part of my life that aren't anymore. And by that, I mean like friendships, relationships, I don't know, like even if sometimes things don't always end in the way that you want them to, and that's okay. Like, I think it always ends up for the best, and like I think I've become a different person now, and I'm glad that sometimes things just have to come to an end. But I just mean like all the good memories that you have, they still like make me smile, and I'm grateful that I'm able to like smile about them. But sometimes I just don't want to think about them at all, and that would be nice too. But yeah, I think in that audio message I was just saying like my mind was just like a place that I wasn't scared to be in, and I knew that like no matter what I thought about, it wasn't gonna end up in me feeling sad or angry or anything like that. And I just really, really appreciated that about being so far away, was that like I didn't have to think about any of those things, and it was just really nice. And to be honest, when I think back on it now, like when I left, I was like super excited and I felt like I was doing something brave. But I think I was just running away, to be completely honest. Like, I think I was just running away from everything that I didn't want to deal with and that I was tired of shoving into the back of my mind, or I was tired of being reminded of and then just having to do something else so that I didn't think about it. And yeah, I mean, like, honestly though, it was still one of the best thing I did, and I would still recommend anyone to go do it. If you want to go solo travel, you totally should, because I loved every minute of it, and it was just a nice break, and it just felt like reviving. But yeah, definitely something I'm still working through. But anyways, next audio message. I'm not sure what this is, but let's hit play.
3: Hello everyone, I am back, and I'm gonna tell you some things that I've been doing in Ischia. So Ischia is like a small island. Like, it's smaller than Prince George. The population is like 60,000, and it's known as Italy's green island because it's like super green here. They have lots of like, I don't know why I can't think of what the word is, but when they have all the plants, I feel silly. Okay, whatever, it's fine. But when they have all like the plants,
0: I have no idea what I'm talking about, like a garden. I don't know. I don't know what I was trying to say. Also, sorry, I haven't really listened to any of these, so I feel like I say a lot of the same things that I am about to say in the audio message. But anyways, let's just keep listening.
1: In a row, you know, and they like grow fruits and vegetables. Yeah, they have lots of those.
0: Okay, what do I mean? When they have lots of plants in a row that grow fruits and vegetables, like, am I talking about a garden? Like, what? I don't know. I have no idea. Anyways.
1: And it's beautiful. It's obviously surrounded by the sea because I'm on an island. and there's lots of little like lizards.
0: Great. I'm just like, what? I have no idea why I needed to say that it's surrounded by the sea, obviously, because I'm literally on an island. Anyways,
1: everywhere, and it's really cool, and they have these huge ducks. I've never seen a duck so huge. I have no idea what it is. Like, it is a duck, I'm pretty sure, but like, it looks like a dinosaur duck or something. I don't even know how to explain it, but when I first saw it, I was like, I don't know, it was cool. But they have them everywhere, and they have these like rodents. I think I maybe already mentioned that, but
0: yeah, the ducks were huge. I've never seen a duck that big before. I don't know what kind of duck it was, but it was really, really big. Like, it was like, I don't even know like what to compare it to. I'm like trying to think. It was like the size of maybe like, I don't know, like the body of a flamingo or something. I don't know. It was really big though. Anyways.
3: Anyways, I did a boat tour of Ischia the other day because I was curious what Ischia looked like from the water point of view, and it's so different. Like, I had no idea that the island looked like that. Like, getting around the island is super easy. Like, I can make it to the other side of the island in like 40 minutes by taking the bus. And honestly, I haven't been buying bus tickets because I only ever see tourists using bus tickets.
0: Oh my gosh, I did talk about the bus tickets. Okay, I got a fine for not buying bus tickets. I thought I was so smart. I was like, look at me, just outsmarting the system. I should have just bought bus tickets.
3: It's like, I have not seen locals like scan a bus ticket, and I don't know, it's been fine. And maybe I'll get fined, but I don't know. The bus is always so packed anyways. Like, I think it would be impossible for somebody to like make their way through the bus and ask everyone if they had a bus ticket and like scan it or whatever.
0: Okay, that is true. Like, the buses are so packed. Like, I remember when I had to ride the bus with my suitcase and my backpack, I was like being squished by the door because I didn't fit in the bus. And there was this guy, and he was like, no, like, come in. And I was like, I can't, like, I'm literally being squished by the door. Like, the door was trying to close and it was just closing on me. And he like grabbed my backpack off my back and lifted it above his head and put my suitcase on his feet, which was so kind of him, because I was just gonna wait for the next bus. But when they do check if you have a bus ticket, it only happened that one time at the festival the whole time I was in Ischia, but they close one of the doors so you can't get off the bus and you can only go one way, and then there's like an officer standing there and you have to show them your ticket.
3: But anyways, Yeah, the island looked so different from the boat point of view. It's so beautiful. I went to a small island called Proshito, which is probably like half the size of Ischia, and it was so cute. I loved it there. It kind of reminded me of like the Spanish Quarter of Naples, or like the like really tight, narrow streets of Lisbon or something. It was really cute, and all the buildings are so colorful. Like, their harbor area is so cute. I firmly believe that like we need more of that in Prince George. Like, I feel like when you have like a lot of dark and cloudy days, especially like long winters, it just makes such a difference, like seeing all like the vibrant colors. I don't know, I think it's beautiful. But anyways, yeah, so I've been in Ischia, well, I will have been in Ischia for 3 weeks by the time I leave next week, and then I'm going to Lisbon, and then I go to a small town called Ericeira, which is right by Lisbon, and it's, like, this surf town, and it's really cool. They're really big on, like, skateboarding and surfing and BMXing and stuff like that, and it looks really, really cool, and I'm really excited because I haven't gone surfing yet, and I need to do that. I also really wanted to go snorkeling, but, like, none of the places that I went to were really, like, really great snorkeling destinations, so I thought I would save it for somewhere else. It's been amazing, and I'm really glad that I took 3 weeks to, like, just relax in Ischia, because, like, I didn't realize how, like, mentally and physically drained I was. Like, the first night that I got here, I slept for 12 hours, and I've only ever done that, like, once in the past, like, 5 years, and it was so nice, and, like, I feel like I've just had a chance to, like, I don't feel guilty when I'm just, like, sitting at home for, like, an hour, just, like, relaxing. Like, I feel like I can take my time, I think maybe if I would have known certain things before I went and stayed in hostels for a month, it would have made my time a lot better, but I just had no idea. Like, some things that I wish somebody would have told me was, like, one thing I wish someone would have told me was that, like, well, I've been working as well, and only 10 hours a week, which, like, really isn't much, but when you're only spending 3 or 4 days in every town, 10 hours a week feels like a lot. My God, I'm so sorry. I talked about all of this. I forgot that I talked about this in my voice recordings anyways, but anyways, we'll keep going. Because, like, the last thing I want to do is spend any time inside, like, staring at a screen while I'm in this crazy city, and I want to go out sightseeing. So that was really hard, like, having to be inside and work, and, like, especially because, like, working in a cafe isn't, like, a huge thing in a lot of places in Europe. Like, when I was in Lisbon, I would try to find cafes to work in, and, like, sometimes I would walk just for, like, an hour trying to find a cafe that had good Wi-Fi and power outlets. Like, it's not really as big of a thing in some places in Europe. Like, I never really see people doing that. Like, I feel like it's super common in Prince George, like, to go work in a cafe, but here it's just not the same. So I would be, like, stuck in my hostel, or, like, sometimes I would, like, go to a library or something, but I don't know. It's just not that cool when you want to be out walking the streets of a really cool city. And I guess one thing I wish somebody would have told me was that, like, if I'm only spending 3 or 4 days in every city, to, like, at least, like, look into the city before I get there, so that when I get there, I'm not trying to figure out what I should do. I mean, I didn't not look into the cities. Like, obviously, I would decide to go to a city because of, like, I would look into the city. But, I mean, like, I should have, like, looked into some specific things that I wanted to do, instead of just thinking, oh, there's so much cool stuff to do in the city, I'm gonna go here, and then only spending a few days there and having to pick what things I wanted to do. That was, like, hard. And also, the cafe culture there, it's really different. Like, especially in Italy, like, people just stand at a bar and drink their espresso shot, and then they go. Like, a lot of coffee stores in Italy don't even have, like, chairs where you can sit or anything. People literally just stand at the bar and they drink their coffee in, like, 2 sips, and then they leave. And in Portugal, there was a lot more, like, cafes and stuff. But I don't know. It's probably not like that everywhere in Europe. It might have just been, like, the parts in Europe I was, or maybe because I was just, like, in touristy areas where most people aren't working. Like, I feel like most people in those areas are tourists, or they're, like, people who are working tourism jobs. But yeah. Because, like, I didn't know a lot of things about the places I was going to, because I didn't really know I was going to any of them. So, like, I would get to a new place, and then I would have to work, but I would also have to, like, figure out what I wanted to do. And then if I wanted to, like, do a day trip, I'd have to, like, plan that and book my tickets the day before and figure out
0: what's the cheapest way to book my tickets and figure out how am I gonna get there. And I don't know, it's just a lot more to figure out than you think. So like, if you're going into it without a plan, I wish somebody would have told me to at least just look into what you want to do before you get there, so that you have an idea, and when you get there you're not trying to figure it out before you go to bed and like wasting time there trying to figure it out. And I also wish that somebody would have told me that like I don't need to do all the touristy things, because I think I struggled with that a lot. Like, even at hostels, like, they always have, like, these boards of all these different things you can do, and how you can do them, which is, like, helpful, because oftentimes it'll, like, they'll just tell you, like, the cheapest way to get to a different island, or they'll just tell you, like, how to take the train and stuff, which is nice, but, like, I wish somebody would have said, like, you should just do what you want, because like I always just felt this pressure to do all the touristy things, and half the time I like didn't even really want to do them. I just felt like I needed to because it's like part of the experience. But like, I don't know, they're expensive though. Like, a lot of them are really expensive, not all of them. Some things you can definitely do for like a pretty reasonable price, but like, I don't know, I just wish somebody would have told me that like you don't need to do all that stuff to enjoy the city that you're in. Like, honestly, one of the best things that I did was just, like, walk around, like, and not have a plan, not know where I'm going, not know anything about the place I'm walking in. Like, I don't know, that was one of my favorite things that I did, was just, like, I don't know, having that freedom of not having to be anywhere at a certain time, and not having, like, staying in the general area that I was, like, living at helped a lot too, because then like I didn't have to worry about like transport or anything like that. Like, I don't know, some of the best things that I did, I just happened to like stumble across when I wasn't expecting it. There's a million other things that you could do, and you could experience the city in your own way, and instead of the same way that everyone else does. And I wish somebody would have told me that, which seems like common sense, but like in the moment when you're like struggling to decide what to do and where to go, I don't know, it's just like the first things that come up when you search up what to do in this place are of course all the things that everyone else does, but sometimes you just gotta like ask a local, like ask your waitress, be like, hey, like what is your favorite thing to do here? And that is one thing that I learned helps so much, is like talking to locals. Like, it's awkward, like I would never just stop someone on the street and ask them that, but like when you get a chance, like when you're at a cafe or like when you're sitting at a restaurant. One of the best things that I did was something that you could probably do in most places in the world. A bunch of our people from our hostel, we just went bowling. And, like, it was so fun. Like, we had so much fun. And then we went out after, and it was just, like, such a great night. And it was so simple, and it was so, like, inexpensive. And, yeah, I don't know. Sometimes the most fun things that you do are the things that aren't things that you would, like, expect. John, or when you're at the grocery store even, just asking like what their favorite thing to do is here. And I also wish that somebody would have told me some tips on how to feel clean in a hostel, because I think that was one thing that like took a toll on my mental health, was like I just never felt like fully clean being in a hostel. Like, I mean, not that they're like dirty, like some of them aren't the cleanest, but most hostels are like generally like pretty clean, like they clean them every day. But like just little things, like maybe this is just me, like I'm kind of a germaphobe, like I kind of have a problem with this, like I've always been this way, but like the reason I haven't gone surfing yet is because I'm too scared to put on a wetsuit that other people have used. Okay, to be honest, I don't regret that mistake. Not that it was a mistake, but like that's one thing. I was really scared I was gonna regret not surfing, because I literally went to Surf Central. I went to a town called Irisera, and it's like they have surf competitions there, and it's like people from all over the world go there just to surf. Like the majority of people that go there are going there to surf, and I didn't surf there because I was too scared to put on a used wetsuit. But I don't regret it. I stick with that choice because that is kind of gross. Like that to me is absolutely disgusting. Like I'm gonna do it because I have to, because I can't go to this small town in Portugal and not surf. Oh well, and that I guess I hadn't been there yet. I didn't do it. I was still too grossed out. Because they're like a surf town, but like that is just like so gross to me. Like it scares me. Like it actually scares me. And like even just like when I'm at home, like, I don't like going to sleep unless I shower before I get into my bed. And in hostels, I hated showering. Like, obviously I did, but like, it's just like, even though they're clean, like, just the thought that other people have used that shower, like, grosses me out. Like, even when I'm at home in Prince George, I hate touching the shower walls. Like, I think that is disgusting. Like, even though it's literally my family, I just can't. Like, I think it's gross. Every time I touch the shower wall, I have to clean that part of my body again. Honestly, since I've been back, that's something I'm not as much as a germaphobe. Like, I still kind of am. Like, a lot of things still gross me out. But, like, if my arm touches the shower wall, I don't feel the need to rewash my arm anymore. And, yeah, I don't know. Sharing it with a bunch of strangers just, like, really grossed me out. And, I mean, I have flip-flops and stuff. But, like, I wish I would have had, like, I don't know. I don't really know what could have prevented that, but, like, I think that also just, like, took a toll on my mental health, because, like, oftentimes I was showering, like, every second day. Like, usually I shower every day, because I don't like getting into my bed, like, before showering, especially if I've been, like, taking a public bus and, like, touching a lot of, like, railings and stuff like that, but I wasn't doing that, so then every time I get into bed, I would just, like, feel dirty because I wasn't showering every day, and, like, because I was just scared to shower. I just hated it so much. And I guess, like, there are things that could have made that better. Like, I feel like I did have, like, sandals and stuff, but, like, I need, like, a portable shelf so that I don't have to put my shampoo and conditioner, like, in the holders that they have, because, I don't know, you just never really know how well somebody cleans something, and then you have to put your shampoo back into your suitcase, and then it's gonna touch everything in your suitcase. I don't know, maybe I'm just thinking about it too much, but I just think, like, those kind of things really gross me out. And, yeah, I don't know. Also, just, like, lots of the showers are small, so, like, it's really hard to, like, bend down and, like, not touch the shower wall. I don't know. That's just the one thing that I don't like about hostels. Like, I don't mind going in for, like, a quick shower, but when I gotta, like, wash my hair or, like, shave my legs or something, like, I don't know, just, it's always stressful, and I don't like that. I learned bring your own shower hook. That's so important. I didn't know that at first, because a lot of places don't have hooks, so, like, you just have to put your clothes on the ground or, like, on the toilet or, like, somewhere, but bring your own hook, that's important, and maybe bring your own shelf, I don't know. And yeah, just little things like that, I guess, I wish I would have known. I feel like it would have made me feel a lot better and, like, cleaner. Yeah, I feel like that's a really important one.
4: Sounded like I just took a big sip of, like, a can of Coke or something. That was another thing, is that they don't really, like, when you go to the store to buy, like, a pop or something, it's almost always in a can. Like, they don't have plastic things of drinks that you can get. Like, it's almost always in a can or a glass bottle. I don't, like, think I ever got, like, a drink in plastic. but anyways, yeah, that was a few things that I wish I would have known, I guess, before I left. Yeah, the cleanliness thing really, really took a toll on me, and I think that's also part of what made me feel so homesick, was that, like, I was just tired of never feeling clean until I had my own place, and then I didn't feel, like, grossed out to, like, shower every day or whatever. But yeah, especially when you're using public transit, and then, like, you get into a bed, and then you don't shower before bed, and then, I don't know, you have to sleep in that bed for however long you're staying at that hostel, and I don't know, like, there was a few times where, like, I don't know, honestly, like, I don't think I was, like, that dirty, like, I mean, like, I don't know, like, I just hated showering, like, so I did shower, obviously, like, every second day, but I just hated it so much, and it was just, like, such a process for some reason. It felt like every time I had to shower, it felt like I was going to, like, sign some important document that I'd been procrastinating for so long, and, that was definitely weird. Yeah, I don't know, I guess, maybe it's just me, though, like, that might not be something that everyone thinks about or anything, but yeah, anyways, my time is pretty much coming to an end of this episode of Let's Talk Europe. Thank you so much for listening. My name is Grace. I think I have enough recordings to make one more episode. I dropped my phone in the sea, though, and I had to stop because I couldn't use my phone, but maybe I'll talk about that in the next episode. But yeah, thank you so much for tuning in to CFUR 88.7 FM, and I hope you have a great rest of your day.

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0: That was beautiful.
1: Thanks.
0: What was that song called?
1: It's The Only Road Home. It's the title track off of my new album.
0: Oh, that was so, so beautiful. Thank you, Dominic.
1: You're
0: that was
1: welcome.
0: Awesome.
1: Thank you, Grace.
0: Well, Seifer folks, today we have Dominic with us in studio. Thank you so much for being here.
1: You're welcome. Thanks for having me.
0: You're most welcome. I wish I could play guitar like that. Oh my gosh, that was so, so nice. How'd you learn to play guitar like that?
1: Years and years of... that's a really interesting question. I found alternate tunings. Are you familiar with alternate tunings?
0: Like tuning your guitar in a different key?
1: Yeah, so you can tune each string to a slightly different note. So for example, like this isn't in standard tuning.
0: Yeah.
1: This is in a tuning, it's EA, C sharp, EBE.
0: Okay.
1: So there's two notes that are different, the two middle strings. And so whenever you play it open, it has like this warm, like,
0: yeah,
1: you know, but if you do that with a standard tuning, it's like,
0: yeah, it's not the nicest.
1: Yeah. And so for me, I discovered that when I was about 16, and it allowed me to start developing a relationship with the instrument without having to understand what I was doing. Does that make sense?
0: Yeah.
1: Like it gave me a way to figure out how to process things and make sounds that still sound good even when I don't really know what I'm doing.
0: Yeah.
1: And then just years of refining that. And the two words that came up within the last year were etching and carving.
0: Okay.
1: So it just feels like these tunings have, in no knowledge, have given me this opportunity to really like etch out and carve out songs that... like I don't hear, you know, the music that I make, I don't hear it first. And I'm like, oh, I need to figure out how to get that down. It just starts coming out of improvisation and kind of just messing around.
0: Yeah. Wow. That's so, so cool. I'm not sure I've actually ever talked to like a guitarist who plays guitar that well, that writes like just beautiful instrumental music.
1: Thanks.
0: Yeah, it's really cool to hear where that comes from. So what made you decide to pick up the guitar in the first place?
1: I was 12 and I wanted to hang out with my dad, but then I quickly realized that it was a really good processing tool. I was pretty numb as a kid just because of certain things that happened, and the guitar helped me start finding a pathway back to like being a normal functioning human kid.
0: Aw, that's awesome. So it kind of became like something that was healing for you. And yeah. So you kept with it. And now look at you. Now you're great. Now you're a pro.
1: Thanks. I mean, things are happening.
0: Yeah.
1: I've definitely realized I don't know the instrument.
0: How so?
1: Like, if I were to play with somebody else, I have no freaking idea. At all. Sorry, I don't know if I can say that.
0: No, you totally can. Yeah, okay. Yeah, you're good.
1: I just realized that I didn't know what I was doing. So in some ways, like whenever you said pro, like, yeah, I'm on my first tour and I'm, you know, people are paying me a little bit of money to come, but there's still so much that I haven't even scratched the surface of. You know, think about it. This thing, it's kind of wild. Like, look at this. Okay. So you have six strings in all of these different frets, and each one of them holds a note.
0: Yeah.
1: You know, there's only 12, but that's just crazy. So it's both vertical and horizontal.
0: Yeah.
1: Where the piano is just horizontal.
0: Yeah.
1: And then you start like changing the notes around. it's there's just so much here, and you can like use it as a drum.
0: Yeah.
1: There's tons of little like this type of thing. You hear that? And then you can do that while you're having chords fretted. There's so much to unpack.
0: Absolutely. Guitars are an amazing instrument. Like, I feel like on a guitar, you can really play any genre of music that you want, which is, like, crazy to think about. And there's so much you can do. Like, yeah, like you said, like, there's all these different frets, and then you can change the string. I'm not, like, theoretically talented, so stuff like that just boggles my brain. It's really cool, though. Yeah.
1: Yeah, and I'm just starting to learn that stuff, like, within the last year. And it's so mind-boggling.
0: Yeah.
1: Especially for me, coming at it from more of an intuitive feeling-based relationship, and now learning all the intellectual pieces, it was a really rough transition, and it still is in some regards.
0: Yeah, I've looked at it briefly, and it is a lot. It's a lot to learn, and it's just kind of hard to understand. And I don't know, like, I think learning it from the beginning of, like, learning an instrument might make it easier. I don't know. I never did that, though. So, like, I feel like it's so different when you're learning it after the fact, when you already kind of know what you're doing, and then you're adding all this stuff. And, yeah. Yeah, it's cool. Do you feel like it's opened, like, any gateways for you, like, learning the theoretical side?
1: Yeah, I see it happening. I'm still very much in the early stages of the learning. And applying it.
0: Yeah.
1: But I had a teacher of mine say, "Hey, I'm worried about you." Like, what do you mean? He said, "Don't let all of this theory take away what you've already discovered."
0: Yeah.
1: And so the way that I've been approaching it is, I have my style that I've etched out over the years, and for me, it feels like all of that stuff kind of accidentally comes out.
0: Mm-hmm.
1: It's none of it was really intentional. But it feels like if I have at least a little bit of connecting the dots, I can be a little more intentional and, like, start creating different kinds of emotive vibes or atmospheres. And for me, I can't rely on my feeling base for that, because then I get anxious and my head gets in the way. But I've noticed learning a little bit kind of fishes out the frequency of anxiety, and by fishing that out, it's like confidence and creativity fill that space.
0: Wow.
1: You know what I'm saying?
0: Yeah, that's really cool. It's exciting. It's cool to be able to add to what you're already doing, and have that new thing to be able to add to your music journey. That's really, really exciting.
1: Thanks.
0: The new album that you made, I thought was really amazing. The album, The Only Road Home. And it just felt, like, very heartfelt, and I liked it. I felt like a lot of the words were, like, just, like, hard-hitting to what I was going through at that time in my life. Yeah, so that was super cool.
1: Oh, interesting.
0: Yeah, what inspired that album? Are those songs that were recorded, like, recently, or
1: Yeah, so it's interesting. It's a half instrumental, half vocals, and the half of them are brand new songs-ish, and the other half are pretty old. So it was really great to get some of the older songs that I've been playing for, I think there's two on there that I've probably been playing, three actually on there that I've been playing over 10 years, easily, probably closer to 12 or 15. And so it feels really good to have those on there. But I was also in a songwriting class this semester at school, and we had to write a song a day for the entire semester, plus like 10 extra at the end.
0: Wow. It's a lot.
1: And so I had to turn in this book of 100 songs from the end of January to like May 11th or something.
0: Oh my gosh. That is a lot more than a song a day.
1: Yeah.
0: Yeah.
1: Yeah. And so most of them are garbage, but in each one, there's at least a little piece of gold, whether it's a word, whether it's a phrase, whether it's a full verse or a full song. And so three of the kids are three. I think three of the songs on the album, yes, three of the songs on the album came out of that class. So I released it May 27th, and I left for the tour May 28th, and I finished recording it at school. And I was going to mix and master it myself, but I didn't have enough time. And so a good friend of mine did.
0: Cool. Well, it turned out really, really great.
1: Thank you.
0: Yeah. And it's cool to hear, like, your kind of songwriting process, like, taking little bits and pieces from other songs that you had written. And, yeah, that's a cool way to do it. I haven't heard that before, but I like that. I think that's great.
1: You might have misunderstood me.
0: Oh, sorry. Okay, tell me again.
1: some of the songs are very old songs that I've been playing for a while but never recorded.
0: Okay. Yeah. Okay. Okay, where did I get what I said from?
1: I don't know, but that's an interesting idea.
0: Okay. I think maybe I got that from when you said that, like, parts of the songs that you had written in school were gold. Yeah, like different words. Yeah. I see. Okay. So when you're playing these songs live, since you're on tour and you're playing songs from your old album, do you find yourself playing, like, certain songs from the album more or less, maybe? Or is there, like, a favorite that you have to perform live?
1: My sets are usually between 2 and 3 hours.
0: Mm-hmm.
1: Sometimes I've had shorter ones and I'll just pick and choose, but I pretty much play the same set each night, just because I'm playing all my own music.
0: Yeah.
1: But I also talk a lot whenever I play. If the audience is, like, willing to engage me in my commentary, like, I usually ask people to introduce themselves, go around the room, and I have a song called Where Do I Choose From? And I usually do it around that song because I ask people, like, hey, do you ever think about where you choose from? And they're like, what are you talking about? Like, where do you make your choices from? And then most of the time people are like, oh God, are we going to have a therapy session? And I was like, yeah. So if you want, you can, we'll go around the room. You can say your name and tell the group where you make your choices from.
0: Yeah. That is awesome. Yeah. I love that. It's a great way to integrate the crowd into it too. And yeah, because I feel like a lot of the time, artists are up there and it's like they're, like, everyone is watching, which is awesome, obviously, but it's like their energy goes into the crowd, but it's cool when you can have something from the crowd to give back too. Yeah. That's what's the most common answer?
1: People normally don't like to answer it.
0: Okay. That's fair.
1: But, you know, people, I think, I don't know, that's a good question. I have to think about that.
0: Yeah.
1: Because I don't know. Because I also say, like, if you don't want to share that, that's quite vulnerable. I understand.
0: Yeah. Okay. That's fair.
1: Yeah. But some people do. And, you know, the other night I was in Idaho last week and a woman said, you know, I make my choices based off of my family.
0: Ah.
1: And so that was, I've heard that a few times.
0: Yeah.
1: But for me, and, like, asking that question, or at least where I'm writing the song from, it's like going below that, like, okay, you're making these choices for your family, like, what's behind that?
0: Yeah.
1: You know, and for me in the song, I realized, like, a lot of the time I'm making choices out of, like, wanting to be right, you know, and comfort.
0: Mm-hmm.
1: You know, and being accepted, or seeking approval.
0: Mm-hmm.
1: You know, and so that's kind of my orientation to the song, but it is really interesting to hear what other people feel and think.
0: Mm-hmm.
1: You know.
0: Yeah, and I think all of those are, like, completely human reasons. Mm-hmm. To make choices. And I think well, I speak for myself, but I think those things oftentimes factor in when you don't even realize it. Yeah.
1: Right. And then that's the thing. It's like not realizing it, but then starting to think, like, okay, where am I making this choice from? Because if I change that, like, I'm going to change how I experience reality.
0: Yeah.
1: You know?
0: Changes everything, because choices are what happens next. So mm-hmm. Yeah. Oh, interesting. It's cool. That's a super cool song to write about. So, like, do you think that most people understand that that's like what that song means to you when you are singing it live?
1: If they're listening, I think so.
0: Yeah.
1: Because some things that I've gathered, just feedback wise, there's, you know, the sound, but people feel it too. Mm-hmm. It's not just hearing the words and hearing the music, but there's like a felt sense that people have shared. Yeah. So I think those mixing together, if those who are there are listening, I think they feel it. And then, yeah, sorry, that was like,
0: no, you're good. We both just went off on a tangent. No, it was cool though. It's cool to get like a deep dive of like what's going on in the musician's head. Yeah. Yeah. And does the album title, The Only Road Home, mm-hmm. what does the album title mean?
1: Okay. That's layered.
0: Okay.
1: So one of the layers to it, so it came from a friend of mine. So I'm originally from Pennsylvania. I currently live in Colorado, and a friend of mine in Pennsylvania who I hadn't seen in 5 or 6 years, we just reconnected over Christmas time, this past year. And I shared the song with her, and she said, while I was playing, she just felt like she was this truck driver driving through the desert on this long stretch, just trying to get home to his family.
0: Yeah.
1: And she said something about like, this is the only road back to my home, you know? And then also feeling this sense of, oh, but whenever I get there, I know I only have limited time because I have to go back out. Mm-hmm. And so when she said that, I was like, that's it. That's the name. And it is interesting because it coincides with me doing this tour and pretty much like banging my head against the wall, trying to figure out other ways of bringing stability into my life mm-hmm. via work, you know? And so all these doors starting to open. And so in that way, it feels like that's the only road home for me right now. And I believe, you know, we can come back home and leave again and again, and whatever that means.
0: Totally.
1: You know, I have my own interpretation of what that means. But yeah, and there's more layers, but I think we'll save that for another time.
0: I wish we had all the time in the world. It's really interesting getting to hear about your story and what everything means. And I think it's cool that you have answers for all those questions, because lots of people don't.
1: Thanks. I mean, it's just something that I contemplate a lot, and that's where the music comes from, mm-hmm. you know, and that's why I write music, because of these questions and contemplations that I've sat with or I'm just starting to sit with. So thank you for asking good questions.
0: Oh, you're most welcome. So you're all the way from Colorado, yeah. Which is super cool. What's your first takes on this part of BC?
1: Oh, it's gorgeous.
0: Yeah.
1: Like driving up through here, through Banff and Jasper, it's just in awe and amazement, and like brought me to tears or close to tears multiple times, and just feeling like, how is this possible? How do I get to see this right now? Thank you, whoever made this. Thank you so much.
0: It is beautiful. It is so beautiful. Yeah, I can appreciate the beauty that we have here too. And you're playing a show at Trench tomorrow.
1: Yes.
0: Yeah. Are you excited?
1: I'm very excited.
0: Yeah. And so how much longer of your tour do you have after Prince George?
1: I'm ending August 8th. So
0: August
1: I started, 8th. Yeah, I started May 28th, and I've been on the road, and I will be until August 8th, probably August 9th, because August 8th is a Saturday, and I'm ending in Salt Lake City in Utah. And so I'd like to try to get another gig while I'm out there, because it's like a 6-hour drive back to my house from there.
0: Yeah. Oh, that's awesome. So you still got a while. You're still going strong.
1: Yes. But the time is cruising. It's going so fast.
0: I bet. Is there something specifically that you like really miss from home? Just something random it could be.
1: I would say access to a shower whenever I want. But to be honest, like, I'm actually not missing it as much as I thought I would be.
0: Yeah.
1: Yeah, I think and I could be just getting used to my own smell. But there's something about being outside regularly and not being in a box that I think just feels like it naturally alchemizes the oils and the whatever else is going on.
0: Absolutely.
1: You know?
0: Yeah, totally. It's just like the nature of being outside.
1: Yeah.
0: Yeah.
1: So that didn't answer your question.
0: No, that's a great answer. Yeah.
1: I don't know. My cell phone service has been whack since being here.
0: Yeah.
1: Even though like my provider gives me access in Canada, it's really slow data. And so that's been pretty frustrating, because like I'll be driving and trying to use my maps and it just won't load, and it says I have all the bars, but like it won't work. So other than that, like, I have good friends that, you know, I really enjoy hanging out with, but they've been so supportive, and it's just like it feels like I'm walking where I'm supposed to be walking, so I don't find myself longing for much.
0: Mm-hmm. Yeah, that's so cool. And you're doing what you love, mm-hmm. getting to play music all the time and share that with people. That's awesome.
1: Yeah, and I still like playing my music, which is great.
0: It's important.
1: I've played like almost 40 shows since May 28th.
0: Wow.
1: And my fingers are fine. I thought they would be all chewed up, but they're great.
0: Yeah, good.
1: Yeah.
0: Good. That's awesome. That's so cool. And do you think by the end of your tour, you're going to take a little rest period, or do you think you'll already be on making new music or planning another tour?
1: Well, I'm already planning another one.
0: Oh, wow. Okay.
1: For April through June of next year. And I think I'll be back up this way.
0: Cool.
1: I do have a gig in Fernie.
0: Nice.
1: Which
0: is
1: a bit south, but
0: yeah.
1: So we'll see. But yes, that's being planned. And I go right back into school when I get home.
0: Okay.
1: So I get, you know, I end April 8th or 9th, and I start school August 8th or 9th, and then I start school on the 17th. And so I'll be gigging and working and getting back into that.
0: Yeah.
1: But I have some new ideas. I also do some like electronic stuff.
0: Cool.
1: And I really am looking forward to bridging those two worlds and being able to perform that at some point, but it's a whole nother beast.
0: Yeah. Oh, cool. That sounds so cool. Is there like, do you have a separate name for the electronic stuff that you're
1: not
0: doing?
1: Yet.
0: Okay.
1: Because I haven't really put anything out. Like, I've put a little clips on SoundCloud.
0: Yeah.
1: But I can show you a couple things if you want to, if you're curious.
0: Yeah, you'll have to keep me posted. Cool. Yeah. Yeah, I would love that. Well, we are already running out of time. That went by so fast. But you have one more song that you would like to play if you want to.
1: Yeah.
0: Yeah? Yeah. What song? What song are you thinking?
1: Well, I'll ask you. Would you like another instrumental or singing?
0: Ooh, you could do some singing.
1: Okay. So this is the song is called Ceaseless Music, and it's one of the songs that I wrote during or my class for the 100 songs.
0: Okay.
1: One of the 100 songs. And it's on my new album as well.
0: Awesome. Cool. I'm excited.

0: That was so beautiful. Thank you so much.
1: You're welcome, Grace. Thank
0: you. You're most welcome. You can find Dominic's Instagram at Dominic spelled D-O-M-I-N-I-C-K, Antonelli, A-N-T-O-N-E-L-L-I, to keep up with shows and updates, and you can find his music on your favorite streaming platform. And yeah, thank you so, so much for being here.
1: Thank you, Grace. I appreciate you.
0: You're most welcome. We appreciate you too. And thank you for tuning in to CFUR 88.7 FM. We hope you have a great rest of your day.
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Just a friendly reminder to all of you tuned in and having a rough day. Hey, it gets better, man. And that's why this hour is dedicated to you and your mental health. Keep on keeping on, my friends.

the rebel kids outside looking in. Daily living in a war that we can't win. Badge of honor, be a black eyes, bloody chin. But we keep fighting, cause that's how it's always been. This is for the girl who will never put her hand up. For the kid, long sleeves with the wrist cut. And the boy beating up, keep his mouth shut. Waits for tomorrow and hopes for some better luck. We keep it live.

I've been introduced to music through three different avenues, the first being my dad's classic rock collection, thank you dad, the second being word of mouth, thank you to my friend Robin, and finally, movies. And while some people have given me flack for not listening to the whole album, do we really need to discover music the same way as everyone else? Because if we're finding tunes that speak to us, then who cares? Just as long as you love the music, that's all that matters. And I hope you like this spike pop on C4FM just as much as I do.

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Remember me, I'm the one

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